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10: Welcome to Left, Right, and Center. I know you live in a democracy, but come on, do you really need to know what congressional district you live in and who the candidates running are? Some voters are actually still in the dark, even this late in an election year, because officials are obsessed with redrawing congressional maps. Louisiana even postponed some primaries to make time to redraw. Those mail-in ballots already sent in there, the governor says they'll just be discarded. This latest push on redistricting comes after the Supreme Court struck down parts of the Voting Rights Act. Republicans rushed to respond, as you would expect. Democrats, especially in California, are talking about if they should get back in the game as well. Later, public health officials are clear hantavirus is different from COVID and highly unlikely to cause a global pandemic. But is our government ready for the next health crisis? And RFK Jr. talks a lot about making America healthy again. So far, he's getting beaten up by the junk food lobby. That's all next on Left, Right, and Center.
11: Live from NPR News in Washington, I'm Janine Herbst. Grain markets fell after President Trump left China with no firm trade deal for American soybean farmers. NPR's Kirk Siegler reports many farmers are nervous going into the planting season, with China historically being their biggest buyer.
12: There had been hope that the summit would result in China committing to buy even more than the 25 million metric tons of soybeans that the White House says it's agreed to annually. That's only a verbal agreement, and nothing out of the summit was put on paper, nor was there a deal to buy even more, which caused prices to plummet by 24 cents. Here's analyst Brian Split on the podcast Standard Grain.
13: We're running out of time to get additional details. And again, hopefully if there are details, it's something concrete, not just, hey, it's billions of dollars of goods by the end of the season. I think the trade would really like to see something specific.
12: Export-dependent farmers tell NPR they're nervous about that and that no other firm deals were inked for commodities like corn. Kirk Siegler, NPR News, New York.
11: Colorado Democratic governor has shortened the prison sentence for Tina Peters, a former clerk convicted of tampering with election equipment after the 2020 election. Colorado Public Radio's Benta Berkland has more.
14: The controversial decision follows a months-long pressure campaign from President Trump and his administration to free Peters from state custody. Governor Jared Polis says her nearly nine-year sentence in 2024 was too long. She will be eligible for parole June 1st.
15: This is not a pardon. It's really making sure that her free speech was not a criteria for her overly harsh sentencing.
14: A Colorado appeals court ordered she be resentenced last month, saying the judge had sentenced Peters too harshly for her beliefs. This commutation puts Polis directly

0: at odds with his own party and election clerks. For NPR News, I'm Benta Berkland in Colorado.
1: The CIA director made an unannounced visit to Cuba yesterday, delivering a strong warning from President Trump to Cuba's communist leaders. This is Cuba says it's run out of fuel and it's dealing with near total blackouts. There are questions on whether President Trump will do to Cuba what he did to Venezuela in ousting President Nicolas Maduro in January. And here's Greg Myrie has more.
2: We should note that Trump dispatched Ratcliffe to Venezuela in January, less than 2 weeks after U.S. troops seized that country's president, Nicolas Maduro, who remains in U.S. custody in New York. Now, Ratcliffe laid out what the U.S. expected of Venezuela at that time, and the Trump administration describes the relationships in generally positive terms, though it's mostly the same people as before, minus Maduro.
1: NPR's Greg Myrie reporting. Venezuela supplied Cuba with oil, but the U.S. now controls Venezuela's oil industry and has stopped shipments to Cuba. This is NPR News. An Ebola outbreak in northeastern Democratic Republic of the Congo has killed at least 65 people, according to Africa CDC. NPR's Jonathan Lambert reports the outbreak has alarmed some global health experts.
3: The DRC has experienced several Ebola outbreaks recently. Just last fall, an outbreak killed 45 people over the course of several months. The fact that this new outbreak has already reported more deaths in just the first official announcement is causing major concern. So far, officials report 246 suspected cases. They're concentrated in two mining towns, Mongwalu and Rampara, where many people come and go for work. There's also ongoing conflict in the region. That could help fuel transmission in nearby cities, though the risk to people outside that area is currently low. Initial tests suggest the strain behind this outbreak isn't covered by the one licensed Ebola vaccine. That could make containment harder. Jonathan Lambert, NPR News.
1: The Texas Supreme Court today refused to declare that the Democratic lawmakers who briefly left the state in 2025 to block a vote on new congressional maps pushed by President Trump had vacated their offices. Governor Greg Abbott and state Republicans wanted the Democrats punished for allegedly abandoning their offices. Democrats say they were exercising their right to dissent. The state's high court says Abbott and other Republicans had already handled the matter through fines and noted that the Democrats returned on their own within a few weeks. I'm Janine Herbst, and you're listening to NPR News from Washington.
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5: 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Tonight, mostly clear skies, lows in the lower 40s. Tomorrow, mostly sunny, highs in the upper 70s.
6: Hey everybody, welcome to Left, Right, and Center. I am David Green. So we are deep into a midterm election year, and yet, many voters are not even sure what district they're going to be in and who they might be voting for. Is that a problem in our democracy? Well, neither party seems to think so. The aggressive push to redraw congressional maps to maximize your party's chances this fall shows no sign of slowing down. The latest push comes after the U.S. Supreme Court struck down parts of the Voting Rights Act. The court said, yes, you can create districts to ensure representation based on race, but only if it's shown there was racist intent when a congressional map was previously drawn. With that, the court invalidated how Louisiana created two majority black districts. Republicans in Louisiana jumped on the case, planning now to eliminate one of those districts, likely adding a Republican to Louisiana's delegation. The state even postponed this weekend's congressional primaries to make time to redraw the map, and they are not the only ones. Tennessee and Missouri redid maps for their primaries in August, as did Alabama, whose primary was supposed to be next Tuesday. This is the state's Attorney General, Steve Marshall.
7: Alabama originally drew its maps around geography and communities, the Gulf Coast, the Black Belt, the Wiregrass, and a federal court punished us for it. Today, the Supreme Court vindicated the state's long-held position. Now the power to draw Alabama's maps goes back to the people's elected representatives.
6: Predictably, there is talk now about how Democrats should respond to this. In California, let's remember, voters already approved a redistricting plan in response to the GOP's moves in Texas, a plan that could give Democrats as many as 48 of the state's 52 seats in the House. The LA Times is now reporting that some Democrats in California are floating the idea of doing one more round, even this late in the game, to, who knows, make sure Democrats represent every single district in California. Sarah Isger is here on the right. On the left, we have Liz Brunig back with us. She's a staff writer at The Atlantic. Liz, I'll start with you. Is this a race to the bottom in our democracy?
8: I am inclined to think so, yeah. And I think the sort of long-term danger here isn't just that Republicans are sort of guaranteed to win during red years, but that they have built in or trying to build in like a floor that would prevent them from losing even during blue years. So, you know, they're packing and cracking up districts to kind of insulate themselves from shifts in public opinion, which would make the House of Representatives a lot less responsive to the actual will of the majority. I think that's the danger here, and I think it's been a slow-moving sort of crisis, but it's really coming to a head right now.
6: Sarah, I mean, Liz is saying that Republicans have sort of a grand plan here. Democrats have been saying, at least, we're just responding to what Republicans are doing because we have no choice. Do you buy that?
9: I just don't think there are good guys and bad guys here. I think there's only bad guys. To the extent that Republicans can now gerrymander red states and Democrats can't gerrymander blue states, it's only really because the blue states were already gerrymandered, right? There's no Republican representative in New England, despite it being about 60-40 Democrat to Republican. Gerrymandering is the problem, not one political party or the other. We could fix it tomorrow. Congress could pass a law determining how states can draw their districts. We could ratify a constitutional amendment setting out guidelines for that. But you'll note that neither political party wants to do that, because what this is really about is incentives to stay in office. So I think this is a crisis, but it's not one party's crisis. It is a crisis of our democracy, what we demand of our elected representatives.
6: Yeah, Liz, I mean, it feels like a crisis to me, that's something that's truly taking a good bit of the power out of voters' hands. I mean, ultimately, voters still, sure, could, you know, decide to have a grassroots effort to hold an incumbent accountable for supporting things like redistricting. I don't feel like we're getting close to that. And here we are with these political moves that might dictate who's in the House and who's not and who has the majority more than voters do. And that feels really scary.
8: It is scary. And I mean, there are a couple of points that I think really concern me, one of which you're alluding to, I think, which is this could lead to a great deal of voter alienation when maps are sort of redrawn weeks before an election or months before an election, like they're happening now. I don't mean to exaggerate here, but you could reasonably argue this is a procedural voter suppression effort. And then citizens don't really know who their representatives are, where to vote. It probably will prompt lower turnout and this sense that the game is rigged. And I think compounding that problem is that the conservative supermajority on the Supreme Court is not a neutral referee. So if voters were counting on these laws running up against, being struck down by the courts, I think that seems pretty out of reach as well. And I don't think Sarah is wrong to say that we've kind of created a race to the bottom here.
6: Sarah, you've obviously been thinking a lot about the Supreme Court, writing a lot about the Supreme Court, making sure that we understand what this majority is. I mean, is Liz right that this particular majority right now is not one poised to push back on something like this?
9: Well, Democrats like to say that they put in a partisan gerrymandering law last year and that Republicans rejected it. What they don't want to say is that, nope, there were a whole bunch of other things in that law that they knew Republicans would reject. So we've also, and I think we've talked about this in the past, we're in this era of press release legislation. We're not actually going to pass legislation, but we're going to say that we proposed it, knowing that it won't pass, with no hope of passing, so that we can say that we're for these things or the other things. But I would love to see an actual movement from voters to get behind candidates who actually want to end these things, it wouldn't be that hard. And I feel like it should be pretty bipartisan at this point. You know, the South Carolina Republicans rejected the opportunity to gerrymander their state. And the Republican Senate Majority Leader in South Carolina gave this incredible speech as he explained why he was rebuffing Donald Trump's efforts to pressure the state into doing this, even after the Republicans in Indiana, who had said no to Donald Trump, lost their seats over it. I highly recommend everyone listen to the speech. But if you don't mind, David, I just wanted to read a few lines from it. I will tell my Republican friends, Republicans are stronger when the Democratic Party is vibrant and viable. Competitions make you better, y'all. We know it in the economic sector. It also happens in the political sector. Competition makes you better. A legitimate opponent will make a competitor better every time. I don't think you accomplish those goals by stamping out the opposition and not giving them a voice. I hear those who say they would do it to you. We've heard that. If the Democrats were in power and they had the opportunity, they'd do it to you. Maybe. I don't know. We've seen that in other places. I would hope that wouldn't be the case, but I'm not naive. My larger question, though, is that the way it should happen? I think you do what you do, you know, to be right. Sometimes you'll get taken advantage of. You should do it anyway. You should do it because it's right, not because you might win because of it, not because it may hurt an opponent. You should do it because it's right. And I believe that good and decent people, those people who make up this state and this country, they will determine right from wrong, and they'll respond accordingly, even if that means at the ballot box. Straight into my veins. Love it.
6: Yeah. Well, Liz, how do we make room for voices like that to emerge when you have Donald Trump, you know, punishing lawmakers in Indiana for standing up against his redistricting plans? And frankly, when you have people like Gavin Newsom and Barack Obama supporting, you know, the redistricting plan for Democrats in California, like can a voice like that ever really break through?
8: I mean, one hopes so. And I think there's a lot to admire about those remarks that Sarah just shared. But I think at this point, voters and myself have kind of low and lowering expectations for voices like that to actually make a difference in our politics, because things are hyper-polarized. They seem to be getting more and more polarized. So do I have a great deal of hope that everyone might suddenly come to their senses and recognize that we have a representative democracy and the will of the people should be represented in the House of Representatives, as Sarah was saying? I mean, my confidence in that is relatively low at this point.
9: I fear we live in a moment where everyone justifies doing the thing they know is wrong because of a crisis, right? I've heard this from Democrats justifying voting for Graham Plattner after a decade of saying, you know, Republicans absolutely have sold their principles out to vote for Donald Trump.
6: This is the main Democratic Senate candidate, we should say, who has the tattoo that's incredibly offensive and looks like a Nazi symbol that he's been talking about. But yeah, go on.
9: And, you know, went on a neo-Nazi podcast in January, has said things about women and sexual assault that would make Donald Trump blush. But the idea that I hear from them is, yeah, but if it comes down to the Senate majority, you're damn right I'm going to vote for him. And it's like, really, it profit a man nothing to sell his soul for the whole world, but for the Senate majority? And this is what you heard from Republicans when they were voting for Donald Trump in 2016. Well, this is for a Supreme Court seat. Democrats will pack the Supreme Court. This is for, you know, X, Y, or Z that's on the line in this election. So I can put my principles on the back burner because this is a crisis, because I have to in this case, because the other side would do it. And both sides are equally susceptible to this, but refuse to believe that they themselves are. And boy, the partisan gerrymandering has brought that to the fore, right? Partisan gerrymandering is bad, but if we have to do it, we have to do it because they're doing it. And then both sides just ride that all the way. And that's where we are.
6: My only pushback is call me if you actually see Donald Trump ever blush over something, but we can talk about that later.
9: It's an orangish blush, David.
6: Yeah. The real-time implications of what is happening, though, are clear. They're not hiding somewhere. I mean, when Louisiana postponed its congressional primaries this weekend, tens of thousands of mail-in ballots were already turned in. And the governor, Jeff Landry, this was his response to this on 60 Minutes.
10: Voting was already happening. As we sit here right now, more than 45,000 ballots have been returned. What happens to those?
11: Oh, those ballots are discarded, and those voters will vote again in November.
10: You say that like it's not a big deal.
11: Well, it's It's not a big deal. It's not my fault. Go, if anybody has a grievance, take it to the United States Supreme Court.
12: I mean, just discard the ballots and it's not a big deal. I mean, Sarah, I just like the argument of...
9: That's ridiculous.
12: The argument of the governor here and Republicans in Louisiana is the Supreme Court has now established a different legal precedent, and those districts that were drawn under the Voting Rights Act are no longer constitutional, right? So their argument would be, we have to respond in this moment. I'm not agreeing with that. I'm just saying that that's essentially their argument, right?
9: Yeah, I mean, look, Louisiana sort of gets a pass here. If you remember how this started, they originally drew one majority-minority district. A judge told them that they couldn't draw only one. So then they drew two majority-minority districts. Then a judge told them they couldn't do a racial gerrymander. And that's why they ended up at the Supreme Court, because they had dueling injunctions that left them with no maps at all. But that doesn't apply to Alabama. It doesn't apply to Florida or these other states that are just doing absolute shenanigans. And as Liz said, I mean, I'm in total agreement. It is a form of voter suppression in the sense that you don't know your congressman. How could you possibly have experienced whether he's good at constituent services or whether she has a voting record that you know much about at all if your congressman changed last week because your district changed? We should call that voter suppression.
12: You know, I want to finish by asking you both about something that you've talked about on the show before, Sarah, which is the Purcell principle. I mean, a legal doctrine where, you know, federal courts, you know, maybe shouldn't change rules too close to an election for fear of causing confusion. Like, Liz, it's like the problem has been established. Everyone knows what the problem could be. And yet here we are making the problem worse and causing absolute chaos for a lot of voters in a number of states in our country.
8: Yeah, I mean, I think that's an accurate characterization of what's happening. And I think, as I mentioned earlier, we would look to the Supreme Court to manage what's happening here. But they are relying on the Purcell principle to say that these unconstitutional maps should be allowed to stand. And would that be the case with a different partisan makeup on the Supreme Court? No, I don't think so. And so I don't feel like they're being neutral arbiters of the law here.
12: Sarah, is that fair? I mean, could the court have done something different here with this case, realizing that they might be going back on this very principle?
9: For reasons that are probably a little too in the weeds for most listeners, I don't think the Purcell principle applies to the Supreme Court's merits docket. This case has been at the Supreme Court for 18 months now.
12: Oh, interesting.
9: You have to do it at some point. And we don't want the Supreme Court to start releasing opinions based on political strategy. They release opinions when they're ready, like when they're done. We want them to stick to that. We don't want them to say, well, if we wait a month, then the maps would be set and the primary would be over. Or if we need to hurry this up because of X, Y, or Z. And the other, you know, legal thing worth knowing is it's sort of like if you stacked a bunch of negatives on top of each other. It's like not a double negative, but like a triple negative, quadruple negative sometimes. You have to pull out federal injunctions about these maps, basically federal courts saying no to the state, because the Purcell principle is about federal courts interfering in state law and state map making, which is what state legislatures are constitutionally tasked with doing. And so it says that federal courts can't basically mess with the state policy too close to an election. But in this case, where a bunch of the states had federal courts saying they weren't allowed to do something, the Purcell principle actually says you take those away. Anyway, I know that gets messy, but, you know, I read very closely the dissent from the Supreme Court's three liberal justices in the Alabama case. And we had a whole podcast on it over at Advisory Opinions, if you do want to get into the legal weeds. And the answer is, I don't really like this. I don't like what Alabama's doing. Their politicians should be making different decisions. But unfortunately, in this case, I think the Supreme Court applied the law correctly. And while the dissent, you know, makes some very good cases for why this is bad, again, applying the law, we send these cases back to the district court when there's a Supreme Court decision that changes the law.
12: Well, we want to hear what all of you think about this and everything else that we talk about on the show. We've got a community that you should join. It is the Left, Right, and Center Substack. You can sign up. 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Liz and Sarah and I are going to come back. We're going to talk about the hantavirus that we're keeping our eye on and talk about whether our country is ready for the next public health crisis when it comes. 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
12: Hi, we're back again with Left, Right, and Center. Thanks for being here. I'm David Green, joined by Liz Bruning on the left. She's a staff writer at The Atlantic, and Sarah Isger is here on the right. You know, somehow I think COVID feels like it happened 50 years ago and also just last week. Do you all feel that? This pandemic killed 7 million people around the world, altered how we live our lives during that time. And the pandemic left this lingering question, I think. Is our country ready for the next public health crisis? Well, enter hantavirus. Let me calm those nerves front and center here first. The World Health Organization says it is a low risk to the public and does not spread easily between human beings. So we are not staring in the face another global pandemic, it sounds like at this point. But this week, passengers did disembark an international cruise ship where there was a hantavirus outbreak. The 18 people on board who live in the United States are back, and American authorities put them into quarantine for observation. This is something we're closely watching because even if this does quietly fade away, it is a test for how our government responds to an infectious disease. You know, right now the government, I think, should be communicating with transparency, getting ahead of misinformation, which is a huge problem right now in our society, projecting calm. President Trump seemed pretty calm about this himself when he was speaking to reporters.
18: It seems like it is not easy to spread. In fact, it's in certain ways very hard to spread. It's been, we've lived with it for years, many years, and we think we're in very good shape.
12: Liz, is that the right tone and message to be delivering right now, do you think?
8: I do think that there's a lot of reason in it, and I do think that it is pretty legitimate for a leader to try to be realistic about expectations and to try to calm down public concern. Because as you were saying, we all went through this pandemic. It was pretty hellacious. It changed the world. It changed our lives. It created a lot of lasting political issues that we're still dealing with today. And I think everybody has a lot of PTSD from it. But by all accounts, it does seem like this is a different animal than COVID. For one thing, it's not novel. We know what we're dealing with. And there have been successful containment efforts in Latin America in the not too distant past. So I do think that at the moment, there's no need to be radically concerned. But when you look at how, for instance, Argentina has managed those outbreaks, you should begin to wonder if the United States would be capable of doing such a thing. And I'm afraid that it might not be.
12: Yeah, I think you're right. And Sarah, it's so interesting. Like we've talked even recently about how Donald Trump is such a chaos agent. Seeing him sort of send this message of calm right now, it's almost reassuring that he's going in that direction so far, I think.
9: This is actually one of the weaknesses of pluralistic societies, right? An inability to mobilize singularly around a threat. It's what China, you know, touts all the time, right? That they can move their entire country in whatever direction they want and nobody's allowed to dissent. And they're in America, like, look at them all flim-flamming around. Of course, our greatest weakness has proven our greatest strengths over time. We are the longest written constitution in the world for a reason. And when you see threats like World War II or World War I, it's sort of interesting. Like, we sort of live in the present where we look back and everything looks like, wow, they were so unified and look at them, you know, mobilize. that's not what it felt like in the moment. If you read, you know, sort of primary accounts of what the run up to World War II looked like, it was an incredibly partisan moment. FDR was a revolutionary president in terms of the use of executive power. And of course, staying more than two terms like George Washington had. People thought he, including Democrats at the time, thought he was a potential tyrant to destroy, you know, the American Constitutional Republic. I say all that because, like, nothing new under the sun in American history at this point. So yes, we will be bad at mobilizing against a singular threat at the beginning until we're not anymore.
12: Well, I also, it's sort of the mobilizing question, but I've been thinking about, again, I'm glad that we have established that hantavirus is not currently looking like a threat that could be as awful as COVID was. But like, we know that something like COVID can happen. And, you know, I think about, especially in these political times where there can be misinformation spread like wildfire, where science is questioned, you know, based on your own political beliefs. You know, during COVID, President Trump had his expert, Deborah Birx. I mean, both President Trump and President Biden had Anthony Fauci, who obviously became a lightning rod. Right now, we have the head of the National Institutes of Health, Jay Bhattacharya. He's also the acting head of the CDC, and this is him speaking to CNN recently.
19: The American people, I say that the CDC has absolutely been working, you know, night and day to stay on top of this, to keep you safe from outbreaks like this. You want to moderate the response to the actual epidemiological threat, and so that's what we did with this hantavirus threat.
12: You know, I just think about what happened in COVID and it became so politicized, and someone like Anthony Fauci, who I always deeply respected, and his resume and everything, became politically divisive. You know, if Bhattacharya were to become the spokesperson for the government during times like these, if they get worse, you know, I want to think about how he's performing right now. You know, he is someone who's already divided public health experts. Earlier this year, there was a CDC study about the effectiveness of the COVID vaccine. He canceled its publication, said it was inaccurate. Former CDC officials called the move, you know, pretty bewildering. So, you know, Liz, what do you take away right now from who we have in positions in this scientific community who would guide us as a country through a very difficult crisis if it comes to one?
8: You know, I think there are, as I was alluding to, a lot of downstream effects that came with COVID and the COVID response in the United States. And I think one of the effects was that we have an increasingly libertarian view of public health. People didn't like being told to wear masks. They didn't like being told to get the vaccine. They didn't like having to present their vaccine passports. And I think the response to that has been pretty wide ranging. And one of the places where you can see how COVID had a sort of acute effect on the libertarianization of public health is vaccine rates. Not just COVID vaccine rates, but childhood vaccine rates really dropped off after people had this kind of reaction to what they took to be draconian, but in my view, were never that draconian, limitations on public life that came along with trying to manage COVID. That drop-off in vaccination has also had a lot of downstream effects. The measles outbreaks that are happening around the country and that have taken the lives of many children are a direct result of those vaccine rate drop-offs. And I think you can trace it back to COVID. And because of that, I feel like we're not actually that well positioned to handle another major public health crisis.
9: So I agree with a lot of what Liz just said, except for her description as to why people feel more libertarian than they did. It's not because the government said they should wear masks exactly. It's because they felt lied to by so-called experts, and they don't trust them anymore. Public health experts told them they weren't allowed to go to church, but you were allowed to go to a casino. Public health experts said you couldn't gather in places outside, except if you were protesting for Black Lives Matter. That was a public health crisis itself that was larger than the public health crisis of COVID. So one public health crisis trumped another in terms of whether you could gather for that. You couldn't talk about the origins of COVID, according to the public health experts. And so they shut down conversations about that through the government threatening social media companies. That's why people stopped trusting these things. And I think that a lot of groups of experts lost a lot of their trust from the American public, not just public health experts, although we dunk on them the most, I think, because of the pandemic. And there hasn't been a lot of soul searching about that and about what to do to gain that public trust back. But here's where I totally agree with Liz. The consequences are going to be devastating. Not having children vaccinated against diseases that we eradicated or came close to eradicating decades ago because these public health experts lost the trust of the American people. They need to get it back by not putting politics and partisan politics above what their actual expertise is supposed to be and acknowledging when they don't know things instead of using that expertise to bully people into submission, which at the beginning of COVID, there was a whole lot we didn't know. I don't blame public experts for not knowing, but I do blame them for saying, because I am an epidemiologist, we do need to wear masks. It should have been, here's the best information we have, therefore we are recommending X, Y, or Z, but it was used as a bludgeon. It was often used in partisan fashion, and of course people weren't going to trust that moving forward.
12: You're listening to Left, Right, and Center from KCRW. We're talking about the hantavirus, which fortunately does not appear to be a global public health crisis, not moving in that direction, but kind of thinking about what the next public health crisis could look like in our country. And Liz, I'm really curious about some of what Sarah was just saying moments ago. You made the point that there's this libertarian response to a lot of the government's COVID policies, feeling like some of them were draconian measures. I think, Sarah, you even alluded to this. Like, I give some grace to public health experts for not knowing everything. I mean, they're reacting in a moment of utter crisis, trying to make the best decisions. But Liz, I do wonder if there are some lessons there, like if maybe some intellectual humility as part of the messaging could come across as less draconian and preachy and more, we're in this together, we are scientists, but like you, we're humans trying to do the right thing. This is what we think is best in this moment. We understand why it doesn't necessarily make sense to you in your life, but we're really trying here and we need you to do this.
8: Yeah, I mean, I think that Sarah is right about the politicization of the pandemic control measures, including sort of making allowances for people to gather outside if the political intent was deemed valid, as opposed to placing general limits and general guidance on gathering outside. I do think that played into why people had such a negative reaction to the COVID measures. Okay, and I do think some intellectual humility on behalf of the experts, not to mention a whole lot more coordination, because one of the issues with COVID was that it was novel, was that there was a lot of mixed information coming out and mixed messages coming out from the people who were in charge of managing our public health at the time. And so I think all of that sounds right. But on the other side of the ledger, you look at how Argentina has contained hantavirus outbreaks in the not so recent past, and it was through kind of semi-draconian measures. I mean, there was enforced month-long quarantines of entire villages, and they were pretty intense about it in a way that I feel like, as the United States, we're not all that well equipped to be at this point, in part because of the downstream effects of COVID. Although so far, the people who have been brought back in the United States with potential exposure to hantavirus have been quarantined at hospitals that have biocontainment units. And so I am hopeful that those kinds of efforts can freeze this in place before it becomes a sort of human-to-human spreading phenomenon.
9: My only issue with what Liz just said is that the reason that we cannot quarantine entire villages is because we have individual rights in this country against the federal government doing exactly that. And again, greatest weakness, greatest strength. I just hope Americans come to understand that when there is this kind of threat, that individual rights are what we based a pluralistic country on. And at the same time, this is why choosing to be vaccinated is still important.
12: You know, I worry about, one, I think about the CDC, which has cut thousands of staffers over the past year. So if we're talking about serious conversations about getting the messaging right, there are just fewer people to be engaging those conversations. And Sarah, I wonder about the intellectual humility that we're all talking about craving, but whether that actually exists inside this administration. Like, I think about President Trump nominating Erica Schwartz to lead the CDC. She's a doctor, former deputy surgeon general. And in contrast to the person who would be her boss, RFK Jr., she enthusiastically supports vaccines. Now, if she's confirmed, I wonder how effective she could be dealing with a public health crisis. Could we have those conversations that are based on intellectual humility where she is saying, look, like, this is what needs to be done from my scientific experience? And would RFK Jr., would President Trump, like, listen and find a nuance crafted message? I'm not confident.
9: I'm not confident, but the last administration didn't fare particularly well in this either. And before that, if you remember at the very end of the Trump administration, when the vaccine was developed, one of the first people to come out and say that she didn't trust the vaccine because she didn't trust the president was Kamala Harris, a sitting U.S. senator who was about to be the vice president. She was the one who undermined the vaccine for partisan reasons. So again, this is like another story where I don't think there are good guys and bad guys. I think there's just bad guys who want partisan gain over public health. Maybe I'm too libertarian in this moment, but I think it's worth emphasizing America's individual rights for people because it is unique among nations. It's why we have a First Amendment that's so different than any other country. And that means we have a lot of dumb speech out there, speech that I hate, that I disagree with at the top of my lungs. But my God, I'm proud that we allow this speech in this country. And if you want to be able to quarantine villages of people, so to speak, then you need to be willing to commit anyone with mental health issues or someone who's homeless perpetually. All of that we got rid of because we don't want to treat people as groups, as threats. We instead give everyone due process of law. And there's downsides to that, but my God, let's appreciate the upsides.
12: Liz, what Sarah keeps bringing up the quarantining villages and how it's in contrast to kind of who we are as a country with individual rights. Like, how do you find that balance if it's even possible to take measures like that in a country like ours?
8: The problem with pandemics or with epidemics or with any kind of rapidly spreading disease, and the hantavirus is no joke. I mean, it has a 20% to 50% mortality rate. That's a lot more serious than COVID. The issue there is that we have this great respect for individual rights, and there's much to be admired there and much beautiful about that. On the other hand, when you're dealing with human-to-human transmission, someone's individual right to be out and about in public while carrying hantavirus begins to abut your right to be out in public and not contract hantavirus. So I think the government is in this difficult position of having to manage everyone's individual rights when those are in conflict with one another.
12: All right, Sarah and Liz and I are going to come back and talk about another story that deals with health, and that is the junk food lobby in Washington, D.C. right now. 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
12: All right, we are back again with Left, Right, and Center. I'm David Green with Sarah Isger here on the right and Liz Bruning on the left. She's a staff writer at The Atlantic. You know, we've talked a lot on the show, including today, about what Congress is actually doing these days. But, you know, rest assured, they are standing up for our right to eat junk food, candy, soda, all of it. I don't know, maybe they're like they like the stuff themselves, and God forbid there'd ever be hypocrites on Capitol Hill. Maybe it's that the food and beverage industry, though, has ratcheted up its lobbying efforts, spending $113 billion since President Trump returned to office. That is according to Politico. This has been a real downer for HHS Secretary Robert F. Kennedy Jr. and his MAHA movement. They want to stop government food assistance programs from buying unhealthy foods, ban certain food dyes, ensure that schools are serving healthy dining options. Congress has mostly said, eh. So has MAHA's vow to remake food in America just been a bunch of empty calories? Sarah, do you see a reason to defend junk food?
9: I've always been a crunchy con, David.
12: Like a crunchy con. I love that term.
9: Yeah, crunchy con is a little different than MAHA. Like I was sort of a, you know, whole foods going, tofu eating, green smoothie drinking type. MAHA, it's different, but they are still a minority within the Republican Party and, of course, kind of originated in the fringes of the Democratic Party and have moved over to join the Republican Party. So, look, you got to give new coalitions time to build up all of their infrastructure. This is true regardless of what the issue is. So give MAHA time to build its infrastructure and see if it can co-opt the Republican Party. This will but be the first battle for them. Whether they win or lose in the end, a little hard to say. It kind of depends whether they can build their coalition. This is like political science at its most fun when parties are realigning, when coalitions are starting to build, and we sort of get to go back to, like, you know, the Big Bang or something and watch as the dark matter grows.
12: Liz, let me ask you, is the kind of coalition building and a kind of long game like that that Sarah's talking about, bringing together people from sort of different parts of the political aisle to stand up for kids and healthy eating, is it possible, question one, and also, do you care?
8: Well, so I'm also going to come out of the left field here. I'm not a crunchy con. I'm sort of a treat-loving leftist. I am a creature of suburbia. I love Captain Crunch, Sour Patch Kids.
9: You're disgusting, Liz.
12: I'm with you. I'm with you on those two specifically. Sour Patch Kids and Captain Crunch, like those, that was my cereal growing up. Like that, don't take that away from me.
8: No, absolutely. I put it on ice cream. I put it on frozen yogurt.
12: Oh, so good.
8: It's great
12: so
8: stuff.
12: Good.
8: It's yeah. Beautiful to me. At the same time, the Farm Bill, for instance, is a massive subsidy program for corn and soy, and these become high fructose corn syrup and feed for factory farms. And so there's definitely, you know, an element of regulatory capture here where big ag and big food have a lot of control of the politics of how we eat. And to the degree that MAHA is about trying to build coalitions that can push back on that and resist that, I think that that is, you know, potentially a good thing. I just think that MAHA comes with a lot of baggage that is not about better nutrition, is not about lowering obesity rates and rates of diabetes and rates of chronic disease. It's about, for instance, low vaccine adherence and raw milk. And so I think there's a lot there that makes sense and a lot there for somebody on the left to admire. But I do think that in part because of polarization and in part because MAHA has to build coalitions on the right, it comes along with a lot of problems.
12: You know, we've talked a lot today and often about how our politics can seem really messed up these days with things like redistricting and everything we've seen and Congress not doing its job and voting being a mess. And one thing I will say that I do love about our show is when people reach out and are just sort of seeking a conversation about how they should deal with a moment like this from both sides of the political aisle, which I think is awesome. So I want to turn to one listener question who is dealing with an identity crisis and wanted our advice.
0: Hey, ORC. I'm Jack calling from the University of Oklahoma. I turned 18 last May, and my first big elections are coming up this November. I'm a registered independent, but I have a hard time defending my choice to be one. I'm told that I'm throwing my vote away. You all talk about how more people are becoming independents, but what does that mean? So, in short, who am I politically?
12: Sarah, can you help Jack answer the question, who he is politically and how he should handle this moment?
9: Jack, welcome to the fight I have with all of my coworkers. Jack is on the side of David French, for instance. David French believes he should vote for the candidate he actually wants to win, and that's not throwing your vote away. That's democracy, and that's how it's supposed to work in an election, because if everyone just votes for one of the two candidates, you're proving the point, right? That those are the only candidates that can win. That's a smart take. David is a smart guy. I will say that, like, maybe the political operative in me is just a little bit more, I'd like to think of it as realistic, that, yep, one of these two candidates is going to win, and I would like my vote to be for the person who I actually believe will be in office, or to vote against the person, you know, whatever, but, like, this is the vote. So it depends, Jack, which team you want to be on, mine or David French's. I think they are both completely reasonable, principled, smart teams to be on, but they are different ways of looking at politics.
12: Liz, is Jack throwing his vote away by being an independent?
8: Votes are expressive. I understand the impulse to want to throw your vote behind someone who has a reasonable chance of winning, but throwing your vote behind someone who doesn't win, but building up those numbers for independents can be a corrective to the parties that you decide not to vote for. It gives them information about how pleased or displeased people are with what they're offering. And it can make a difference in how elections go for them, and they should be wary of that. They should be interested in what independents are thinking. And if you don't identify as an independent and don't cast independent votes, then I think you're also foregoing something that is within your power as a voter. In terms of political identity, I mean, I think of myself as a dedicated two-party hater. Right. I mean, I'm not emotionally attached to the left party, even though I am a left person myself, because there is a lot to be frustrated by for a left person going on with the Democratic Party. So I don't think you're being ridiculous or immature to maintain your suspicions and your displeasure with the two parties that are available to you. The two-party monopoly is a hard thing to live with, and it's not very democratic.
9: Totally agree with everything Liz said. That is 100% right. I mean, I'm a conservative who doesn't belong to the right-wing party, obviously. But one other thing that we didn't talk about, is he talking about not being able to vote in a primary because he lives in a closed primary state? That is unacceptable, Jack. Register for one of the political parties if you're going to be shut out of the primary process, because that's where these decisions are getting made. And don't let labels prevent you from having your voice heard in those primaries.
12: So you're saying he can be an independent, but he should register for one party to take part in the primary in primary season. That's important.
9: Yes, if that's required in your state.
12: I mean, I just want to say, like, whoever's telling you that you're throwing your vote away, Jack, I hope they're saying it, like, not in a preachy kind of way, like, you're a jerk. I just would say, like, you don't have to make the same decision in every election season. Like, you can think about what's important to you. Maybe there's one candidate who really inspires you, and you as an independent want to vote for them, even if some people say you're throwing your vote away. There might be another election that comes, and you're like, you know what, I'm an independent, but I've got to vote for the Republican or the Democrat here because there's an issue that means a lot to me and my community. So I don't think it has to be binary.
9: Being a swing voter is a powerful thing to be.
12: Yeah, very powerful. One other listener, Sarah, on a recent show, you made the case for increasing the size of Congress beyond 435 seats. And several listeners, like Tim here, said that they wanted to hear a little more from you.
1: My name is Tim Coulter. I live in Los Angeles. With so much talk about gerrymandering lately, what I'm not hearing is a good discussion about expanding the number of seats in the House. We haven't added more seats in over 100 years. 750,000 constituents is too many. How do we address this? The benefit of representation for smaller communities seems definitely worth it.
9: So about 100 years ago, Congress passed a law setting the number of seats at 435. There's a pretty good argument that that law was unconstitutional, actually, because the Constitution says how many each representative will represent roughly, but nevertheless, here we are. That means that we could just repeal that law from Congress, and that would revert back to the constitutional standard of having that sort of maxed out number of constituents you can have in a district. Something pretty easy to do. You just need half the votes in the House and, you know, the filibuster-proof majority in the Senate right now. How it would work in a, like, a logistical sense, you would not be able to fit all of the members in the House of Representatives that we currently have. That's a problem. I don't really have a good solution for it. But then again, how much work are these guys actually doing in the chamber itself? God knows they're not listening to each other debate anymore. So I'm willing to deal with those problems as they come, the logistical ones. The legal ones are incredibly easy. And then there's the political, democratic changes that would come from that. I'm a conservative. I don't like change. I like the status quo, and I like things to be changed incrementally when we do need to change them. I'm a Chesterton's fence kind of girl, but I feel like I have studied this fence, and this fence is stupid. So Chesterton's fence kind of girls sometimes do still want to take down the fence.
12: Tim, Jack, great questions. I hope you all keep them coming. We love hearing from you. If you have a question and want to send it in, just record a voice memo. Keep it to around 30 seconds or so. Tim, Jack, you did great with that. Maybe we'll play it on the show. You can send that voice memo to us at lrc@kcrw.org, lrc@kcrw.org. Just drop your first name, if you don't mind, where you're calling from, and maybe you'll hear us take up your question on the show. Okay, we are going to leave it there and go to our Left, Right, and Center rants and raves. Liz, the floor is all yours.
8: Thank you. There's a lot of news about the rodent-borne illness hantavirus going around, with this latest outbreak evidently linked to a pair of tourists who visited a landfill in Argentina where rodents and their droppings were no doubt plentiful given rodents' love of garbage. And I would, of course, recommend never visiting any landfill or any other site of pest congregation. You'll never catch me there. But if you are concerned about exposure to infected rodents wherever you may go, please keep in mind the creatures on the front lines of rodent annihilation, the humble cat. Thanks to eons of ongoing cat-on-rodent murder, animals like rats and mice are terrified of the mere smell of cats, including their urine and simple pheromones. Since the time of ancient Egypt, cats have symbiotically protected humans from rodents and other pests that invade human dwellings to seek out, among other things, trash and scraps. They charge no fees for their keep and ask little more than pets and a warm place to sleep. My own pair of gorgeous 15-pound Siberian cats have delivered multiple rodents to me in our time together, which make for gruesome gifts that I am nonetheless very grateful for, as any rat or mouse they leave on the kitchen floor is a rat or mouse no longer scurrying through my house. They've also been known to annihilate spiders, wasps, and beetles, all of which I'm endlessly grateful for. I am the president of the Feline Fan Club. I am a huge cat lobbyist, so remember to thank your local cat.
12: Can cats run for president?
8: I wish.
12: I mean, seriously, like, I'm ready. I'm ready. Thank you for that. And we should all never forget that. Sarah.
9: You know, it's funny. Last week, my rave was about cats, and Liz just put mine to shame.
12: I mean, we're building. We're just building cat momentum here on the show. We're building cat momentum.
9: And my two 12-pound Kuwaiti cats, thank you for it. So
12: on the front lines.
9: Well, they're not on the front lines of anything except the nap schedule.
12: Yeah, well, they could be. They could be, yeah.
9: You know, you really have to seek out a Mauser. It's a skill set. The cats that live with the British heads of, you know, the 10 Downing Street, et cetera, like, they keep track of how many mice those guys kill. Like, they have actual, you know, 360 reviews like we do in jobs. So
12: yeah,
9: those are working cats. My rave has to do with pandemics. So at the start of the COVID pandemic, I was 6 months pregnant, and there were a lot of bad things to come out of COVID for sure. But one of the great things in my life was my COVID mom pod and finding community among new moms who were also giving birth in the summer of 2020 was a real joy. And this week was our monthly mom pod dinner, where we have dinner with just the moms, no kids, and catch up and complain about our kids mostly that we're so grateful for. And like, what a wonderful legacy of COVID that it built community as well.
12: I love that. I don't know if this is a rant or a rave. Have you all heard about the new United Airlines Relax Row that's coming next year?
9: Mm-hmm. No.
12: It's like, I mean, I'm sure we've all been there walking through like first class, looking at people getting ready to get comfortable in their flatbeds and then going back to economy. Apparently United is creating this thing where you can reserve all three seats in economy. To basically have like a bed sort of way less expensive than business or first class. It sounds awful to me. I can never get comfortable on a plane, like lying across. I guess it's what I'd be more interested in is, can you reserve the whole row for like you and just your partner? Like my wife and I, I mean, she's not as neurotic as I am, but like, if we think we might have a row to ourselves and like people are still boarding, that's the most nervous I ever am. Like whether someone is going to come and sit in that seat or not. Like I think
9: other feeling.
12: Things like you do, right? It's not just me, but I mean, it's like that because it can change everything, literally everything. Yeah. I mean, I think about, you know, political crises and other things like that makes me more nervous than anything. So I guess it's a rave to say, like, this is something to try. I'm not convinced yet, but it sounds lovely. And if it takes away that anxiety for me,

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7: Good evening, I'm Amna Nawaz. Jeff Bennett is away. On the NewsHour tonight, President Trump's trip to China ends with few concrete deals, but many questions about Taiwan, trade, and the future relationship of the two global powers. Jerome Powell wraps up his tenure as chair of the Federal Reserve, the legacy he leaves behind as President Trump's pick takes over. And artificial intelligence supercharges financial scams targeting older Americans, costing seniors billions with hyper-realistic voice cloning.
8: I've always protected myself and paid attention to red flags. And when I was on the phone with the scammers, my red flags did not work.

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1: Welcome to the News Hour. Tonight, President Trump is returning to Washington after a summit with Chinese leader Xi Jinping. The president announced China would buy hundreds of Boeing jets, and Beijing confirmed the two sides would launch a board of trade and investment. But beyond that, there are few specifics. Nick Schifrin reports on the pageantry and the policy from Beijing.
2: Today in Beijing, Xi Jinping brought President Trump into the Communist Party's inner sanctum.
3: They live there.
2: The president showed admiration for the grounds and his guide.
3: I like this.
2: And a summit the president proclaimed would produce deals instead ended with few details, even fewer Chinese concessions, and an apparent U.S. endorsement for what Xi Jinping called a new era of constructive strategic stability.
4: President Xi's an incredible guy.

0: But flying back on Air Force One, President Trump admitted that Xi pushed him on the single most contentious issue, U.S. arms sales and support for Taiwan.
1: On Taiwan, he does not want to see a fight for independence because that would be a very strong confrontation.
0: That an apparent reference to China's demand the U.S. change diplomatic language from "we don't support independence for Taiwan" to "we oppose independence for Taiwan," a change to which the president did not commit.
1: I didn't make a comment on it. I heard about it.
0: But President Trump also did not commit to approving $14 billion worth of arms sales to Taiwan that are already teed up.
1: Good to see. I have to speak to the person that right now, as you know who he is, that's running Taiwan.
0: China's leverage over the U.S. increased dramatically last year when, in response to U.S. tariffs, it withheld rare earth magnets that the U.S. and the world need for everything from electric vehicles to fighter jets.
2: China decided, well, enough is enough. You can never satisfy him by making concessions.
0: Wu Xinbo directs the Center for American Studies at Fudan University in Shanghai. He says China learned during the first Trump administration, appeasement does not work.
2: We need to fight back. You have leverage. I also have my leverage, which may be more powerful.
3: And as Beijing has acknowledged its own power and leverage, does that coincide with the belief that Beijing has that the United States is diminishing power?
2: In the past, maybe we look upon the U.S. like this, oh, such a powerful country. Today, maybe just like, you and I, we look at each other even. And from time to time, we think, okay, we are ahead of the United States in many regards already.
0: And he says Xi's most serious message was about Taiwan.
2: If you do not accommodate my concern on Taiwan issue, you are not going to have a real strategic stability. If you are going to sell weapons to Taiwan again, can you expect to get President Xi to visit Washington in September?
3: So you think that if that arms sale goes through, there will be no visit?
2: Very difficult.
4: Beyond all the politics of this summit, we spoke to young Chinese here, and they say they value the leadership dialogue because they would like to see improved people-to-people connections and increased access to each other's societies.
0: Ziming Chen is a Beijing-based TikTok influencer who posts online car reviews from all around the world. So he gave me a ride in a brand new Chinese electric Xiaopeng P7.
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6: Auto drive?
5: Yeah, auto drive. You can feel many interesting functions in this car.
6: So I'm feeling massage, right?
5: Yeah.
6: It feels pretty nice.
5: Yeah.
0: China is the world's EV leader. Today, 60% of all new Chinese car sales are electric.
5: You can do this.
6: Now I can, Trump. I can watch Trump and
5: Xi. Yeah.
3: What would you like to see come out of the Xi Jinping meeting with President Trump?
5: I think maybe someday we can drive our Chinese car, like EV or some hybrid car, to the U.S.
3: And so there are some lawmakers who want to ban Chinese EVs from the United States. What do you say to them?
7: I think they haven't experienced how good Chinese electric cars are.
3: How's business?
8: It's quite good.
0: Yang Sheng is an AI entrepreneur who's also been an actor and a video game maker.
8: We want more and more conversation because conversation makes people understand each other, can make the market bigger.
0: He says a high-level summit where two leaders both embrace, quote, strategic stability is exactly what young Chinese entrepreneurs want.
8: As a startup, also a businessman, we want stable.
5: Stability.
8: Yes, stability.
0: That's what the leaders pledged. But after years of rivalry, rapprochement could prove easier said than done. For the PBS NewsHour, I'm Nick Schifrin in Beijing.
9: For more perspective on the summit, we turn now to Nicholas Burns. He served as U.S. ambassador to China during the Biden administration. He's now professor of the practice of diplomacy and international relations at Harvard University. Ambassador Burns, welcome back to the NewsHour. It's good to see you.
10: Thank you, Amna.
9: So let me ask you what we heard from Chinese state media when reporting after the summit that Trump and Xi reached a new series of common understandings, a new vision of the U.S.-China relationship. What are they saying here, and is that good for the U.S.?
10: The Chinese want a strategic stability initiative, as they're calling it, with the United States. It's really a set of, as I understand it, a formal obligations of one to the other. That could be a poison pill. For instance, they might want to say to us, and I think they would, you can't criticize us in public because we have this formal stability relationship. Well, of course, we can't abide that, given the enormous differences we have on issue after issue. I was reassured that the Trump administration did not pick up on it. You didn't hear President Trump or Secretary of State Rubio say that they were intrigued by it. They've tried this in the past, Amna. We've always turned them down.
9: What about what we did hear from President Trump during this trip? He was very upbeat about all the meetings. He called them extremely positive, very productive. He praised Xi Jinping quite a bit, called him a great leader, said repeatedly what an honor it was to be there and to be his friend. What did you make of that approach?
10: You know, it's understandable that President Trump wanted to be polite and civil. He's visiting someone else's country. That's, I think, all Americans would want him to be polite and civil. But to effusively praise Xi Jinping as a great leader in positive terms, and that he, President Trump, will have a fantastic relationship with him, which is the word he used, I thought it was over the top. And from Chinese ears, it sounded like President Trump was a supplicant, and therefore in a weakened position in cultural terms. And, you know, think about what President Trump was saying. Xi Jinping's a great leader. Xi Jinping's the leader who commanded these cyber attacks against the American grid and the American economy. He's the leader whose military is trying to overtake our military in the Indo-Pacific. He's also a major human rights violator. So frankly, I thought it was a mistake for President Trump to do this. You didn't see Xi Jinping reciprocate that kind of elaborate, over-the-top praise for President Trump. He stuck to his issues, and I thought it made us look weak as a country. And look strong, and that's not a good look for us.
9: So in concrete terms, and again, we don't have a lot of details yet, but so far, what do you think was accomplished on this trip that is in the U.S. interest?
10: I think there are several things. First, it was very important that they met because they were the two leading economies, two strongest militaries. China's a top-down government. Xi Jinping is the ultimate decision maker for nearly everything. And so our president has to have a good working relationship with him. President Biden did, and now President Trump does. So I thought that the effort that President Trump made to go there with his cabinet, with the business delegation, made sense. It makes sense to invite Xi Jinping back to the United States. They want to talk three or four times this year. All that good. In addition, the Chinese have agreed to a major purchase of American agriculture. China's the largest market for our farm and ranch community. This is very important for soybean farmers, wheat farmers, pork products. And so it should be a shot in the arm to our farm economy. They announced this Boeing deal where China will purchase at least 200 commercial airliners from Boeing, which is also important. And what was little noted, Amna, but I think very important perhaps, was what President Trump said today, and Scott Bessent seconded, that China apparently has agreed to have a set of conversations with us on artificial intelligence and the security implications of some of these powerful new AI models, the Mythos model of Anthropic, for instance, which in the wrong hands, a cyber terrorist group or a criminal group, could be enormously damaging to the global economy. It makes sense that we would talk to China about this. And I thought all of those were accomplishments of this trip.
9: Ambassador, the issue of U.S. arms sales to Taiwan. You heard President Trump say that Xi Jinping pressed him on U.S. support for Taiwan. He said he wouldn't commit to it either way. What do you take away from that?
10: I'm worried about it. The Taiwan Relations Act, which is United States law, was passed in 1979 by Congress, and it says that the United States government must provide defensive military technology to Taiwan to defend itself and build up its deterrence. Every American president since 1979 has done so, and no American president has actually talked to the Chinese or debated or discussed with the Chinese whether we should do that. President Trump today on Air Force One, when he gave his press conference, equivocated on this. In fact, he left the impression that he might decide not to proceed with the arms sales. I think that would overturn our entire policy towards Taiwan. It would send a very, very negative message to our allies in the region, very close to Taiwan, Japan, the Philippines, South Korea. It would make the United States look like we were backing away from our responsibilities. Now, he hasn't said he will not sell, but he did leave that impression today. I thought it was a really difficult conversation to understand at times on Air Force One, but I'm worried that we might be backing away, and I hope very much that the president will determine to go ahead with the arms sales, because Xi Jinping, his major message at the summit yesterday morning was to try to intimidate the United States, that if you cross our red lines, he said, on Taiwan, that we'll end up in a conflict. We should not be intimidated or coerced by the Chinese president. No prior president has.
9: That is former U.S. Ambassador to China, Nicholas Burns. Ambassador Burns, always great to speak with you. Thank you for your time.

0: start the day's other headlines in Colorado, where Governor Jared Polis says he is commuting the sentence of election denier Tina Peters. The former Mesa County clerk had served less than 2 years of her roughly 9-year sentence for her role in a plot to examine voting machines after the 2020 election. Governor Polis, a Democrat, outlined his reasoning in a letter to Peters today, writing that, quote, you deserve to spend time in prison for these offenses. However, this is an extremely unusual and lengthy sentence for a first-time offender who committed nonviolent crimes. President Trump has pressured Colorado's leaders to free Peters. She's set to be released on parole on June 1st. The Justice Department announced the arrest of an Iraqi national accused of plotting at least 18 terror attacks in retaliation for the war in Iran. Mohammed Bakr Saad Dawood al-Saadi appeared in a New York courtroom to face charges that he provided material support to Iranian-backed terrorist groups. Officials say he and his associates were behind a shooting at a U.S. consulate in Toronto and the stabbing of two Jewish men in London, among others. They say al-Saadi, seen here on the right, also sought to attack a New York synagogue last month. Al-Saadi's lawyers say he's a political prisoner. He was not legally required to enter a plea. The Justice Department also said today it's seeking the death penalty for the man accused of killing two Israeli embassy staff members in Washington, D.C. last year. Elias Rodriguez faces federal hate crime and murder charges in the shooting deaths of Yaron Lashinsky and Sarah Milgram as they left the Capitol Jewish Museum after an event last May. According to court documents, Rodriguez said shortly after the shooting, quote, I did it for Palestine, I did it for Gaza. He's pleaded not guilty to all 13 counts against him. Health officials in Gaza say Israeli strikes today killed at least 7 Palestinians, including a child. Israel says its attack targeted Hamas's top military chief there, Izz al-Din al-Haddad, though his fate is unclear. Footage from our producer in Gaza shows the crowds and the chaos at the high-rise where the strikes hit. Locals rushed to evacuate people, including many women and children. Al-Haddad is the most senior Hamas official to be targeted by Israel since a ceasefire went into effect last October. Separately, State Department officials say Israel and Lebanon have extended their ongoing ceasefire by another 45 days, following talks today in Washington, though both sides have accused the other of breaking that truce. Africa's leading public health agency says an Ebola outbreak has killed at least 65 people in the Democratic Republic of Congo. Officials say more than 240 suspected infections have been reported so far in the remote northeastern province of Ituri. 13 cases have already been confirmed. The World Health Organization says it has a team there investigating the outbreak and a stockpile of vaccines ready to go, depending on what strain of Ebola this turns out to be.
1: We also have vaccines that can be pre-positioned. DRC has experience with working with vaccines before. So as this outbreak unfolds, as more information becomes available, we are ready to provide those through mechanisms that already exist. Should it turn out to be a strain that can be a vaccine, where a vaccine can be used.
0: In a statement, African health officials say they hope to know soon which specific type of virus is spreading in Ituri. Meantime, officials in neighboring Uganda say a Congolese man died after being admitted to a hospital there. They say his case was, quote, imported from Congo and that Uganda has not yet confirmed any local infections. Tennessee Congressman Steve Cohen is ending his bid for re-election and says his state's redistricting effort is the reason.
2: I don't want to quit. I'm not a quitter. But these districts were drawn to beat me. They were drawn to defeat me.
0: The 76-year-old Democrat told reporters today that it was, quote, the most difficult moment I've had as an elected official, but added that he would reconsider if Tennessee reverses course on its new map. Cohen has represented his Memphis-based district for about 2 decades. Tennessee was the first state to pass new congressional districts after the U.S. Supreme Court largely gutted the Voting Rights Act last month. Republicans in Louisiana, Alabama, and South Carolina have taken similar steps. President Trump announced plans for a sculpture garden honoring prominent Americans in Washington, D.C.'s West Potomac Park. The area is located along the Potomac River near the Lincoln Memorial and not far from the National Mall. It's also home to several fields and volleyball courts. In a social media post, the president said the National Garden of American Heroes would feature statues of, quote, our illustrious founding fathers, military warriors, religious leaders, and more. But there are questions about whether the project would need congressional approval, given that the area is on federal land. A judge in New York declared a mistrial today in a case against Harvey Weinstein that has already gone to trial three times. The jury was deadlocked on whether the disgraced former Hollywood mogul raped actress and hairstylist Jessica Mann in a New York hotel room in 2013. His lawyers had argued that the encounter was consensual. Weinstein's been convicted of other sex crimes and remains behind bars. A hearing is scheduled for next month when prosecutors are expected to confirm whether they will seek a fourth trial. On Wall Street today, stocks pulled back from their recent highs. The Dow Jones Industrial Average dropped more than 500 points on the day. The Nasdaq lost 400 points, or more than 1.5%. The S&P 500 also closed sharply lower to end the week. Still to come on the NewsHour, Louisiana's Republican Senate primary is the latest test of President Trump's grip on the GOP. David Brooks and Jonathan Capehart weigh in on the president's China summit. And artificial intelligence supercharges financial scams targeting older Americans.
3: This is the PBS NewsHour from the David M. Rubenstein Studio at WETA in Washington, headquarters of PBS News.
0: Jerome Powell's eight-year role as chair of the Federal Reserve ends today. His term will be remembered as one of the most turbulent and politically charged in the central bank's history. Kevin Warsh will take the helm in the coming days. William Brangham looks at Powell's impact.
4: It is hard to think of a Fed chair who has been more maligned by the president who nominated him. Jerome Powell has been routinely insulted, threatened repeatedly that he'd be fired, and was the target of a federal investigation seemingly ordered by the president. But Jay Powell steered the Federal Reserve and the U.S. economy through major events, most recently the war in Iran. During the pandemic, he helped prevent a financial crisis. But Powell's critics argue some of his interventions were too costly and that he didn't respond quickly enough to inflation and may have even helped fuel it. So for more on Powell's legacy, we are joined by Jason Furman. He teaches economic policy at the Harvard Kennedy School and was former chairman of the Council of Economic Advisors in the Obama administration. Jason, thank you so much for being back on the NewsHour. Today's Jerome Powell's last day as Fed chair, though he'll stay on at the board. You recently wrote a piece in the New York Times lauding his tenure, largely. How should history judge his tenure?
5: First of all, for any normal Fed chair, history's mostly going to remember, to the degree they remember anything, what happened to variables like inflation and unemployment. In Powell's case, that's an important part of it, and we can talk more about it. But the main thing that's going to be in the history book is that he is the person who stood up to the most intense bullying the Fed has ever experienced and left the Fed even stronger and more independent and more credible than it was when he walked in the building 8 years ago, because it survived that test.
4: Yeah, Jay Powell has endured an incredible barrage of insults from the president, including being called an enemy of the United States. Does that, so that independence, in your view, stands above all else in his record?
5: Yeah, absolutely. And you should understand, economists have studied independent central banks for decades, and they're the closest thing macroeconomists have to a free lunch, where you can get lower unemployment without any trade-off in the long run in terms of higher inflation or anything else. You get better unemployment, better inflation, better outcomes. It's the closest thing we have to a free lunch. Countries that have violated the independence of their central bank have seen some really terrible outcomes. We've seen it all around the world. And so for me as an economist, that is the most important thing, not any day-to-day decision, but are you protecting the institution? And he's done a superb job of that.
4: During the pandemic, as I mentioned, he aggressively slashed interest rates. He cut bank regulations. He supported the PPP loan program. And then post-pandemic, he raised rates to avoid a very deep recession. Some do argue that he really was too slow responding to inflation. I'm going to play a little bit of sound from Michael Strain, who's an economist at the conservative AEI. And he admires a lot of Powell's tenure for what you said, but he says this on inflation.
6: The $1.9 trillion Biden stimulus package was signed into law in March of 2021. That led to a pretty immediate increase in the rate of inflation. The Fed waited for 12 months to raise rates. 12 months of inflation coming in above target. And the Fed only acted to raise rates when CPI inflation hit 8%. And so I think the Fed was too slow. The Fed misunderstood the nature of inflation. The Fed misunderstood the strength in the economy.
4: Too slow, misunderstood the rate of the economy. What's your reaction to that?
5: Let me react to that, but let me just first go off of the first part of your question. We forget that we didn't have a financial crisis after COVID. We almost take that for granted. That took enormous amounts of effort, creativity, and being ahead of the curve. And it was so effective that we didn't have a problem. So we almost forget to thank the people, of which Jay Powell was a very important one, who made that possible. Then absolutely, I do agree with Michael Strain that the Fed was too late in raising rates. They spent too long talking about how inflation was transitory. And that was sort of, to my mind, a black and white error. They were completely wrong. I'm not sure how important it was how wrong they were. Most of the inflation came from other sources, both the fiscal expansion and the supply shocks. If they had raised rates 6 months earlier, we would have had most of that inflation anyway. So it was definitely a bright line error, just not necessarily a quantitatively large one. And then there's the third part of the story, which is how quickly they corrected that error. And part of why I appreciate that so much is I was out there saying, you need to raise rates, you know, maybe even raise them by 50 basis points over the course of this year, you know, half a percentage point. They ended up doing 75 basis points per meeting for four meetings in a row. They did an enormous aggressive effort to clean up their mistake that was actually more aggressive than what any of their critics, including me, and I think even including Michael Strain, had recommended.
4: Now Kevin Warsh takes over the job of Fed chair. He will have the same issue, certainly, that of President Trump wanting him to do his bidding with regards to interest rates. How do you see that playing out?
5: Kevin Warsh has a hard job ahead of him. Economically, it's a hard job because with the Iran war, we have surging inflation, but we also have more concerns about slowing economic growth. And then compounding that, you have a president who will continue to put his pressure on the Fed. I'm cautiously optimistic that Warsh has both the economic and the political skills to navigate this minefield, that he correctly understands that the Fed needs to make its operational decisions independently, that he does not want history thinking he's the person who gave in to pressure, nor does he want the whole committee voting against him because the committee thinks that he's just doing the bidding of Donald Trump rather than what the economy needs. So cautiously, I'm hopeful about what will happen under Warsh, but I will be watching closely because the things he needed to do to get the job are not something that you ever really want to see happen in this process.
4: Jason Furman of the Harvard Kennedy School, thank you so much for being here.
5: Thanks for having me.

0: Tomorrow, Louisiana primary voters could oust a sitting U.S. senator for the first time in nearly 100 years. Backing the insurgency against Senator Bill Cassidy is President Donald Trump. The pair have been at political odds since Cassidy voted to convict Trump in his second impeachment trial more than 5 years ago. Liz Landers looks into the tight three-way race, likely to be decided by the president's popularity.
1: Days before a critical primary election, voters in Louisiana were tucking into steaming plates at a crawfish boil in Lafayette.
2: Thank you for your role in the community.
1: The southern state finds itself in one of the most heated Republican Senate primaries this campaign cycle.
3: Bill Cassidy, he turned his back on us. John Fleming wants a taxpayer-funded bus system to bring illegals into our communities. She got rich trading stocks that have business before her committee.
1: Incumbent U.S. Senator Bill Cassidy is fighting for his political life, challenged by both Congresswoman Julia Letlow and former Congressman and Trump White House aide John Fleming. All three candidates have embraced Trump, but Trump has embraced only Letlow.
4: I'm thrilled to give my complete and total endorsement to your next United States Senator from Louisiana, Julia Letlow.
5: Who did you vote for and why?
6: I voted for Letlow. I do stand behind what Trump stands for as far as where we need to go in the direction of this country. So I do like his endorsements.
1: There's still no clear leader in the race, despite Trump's endorsement, popularity in the state, and social media broadsides against Cassidy. Writing in a recent post, "Hopefully all the great Republican people of Louisiana will be voting Bill Cassidy out of office."
5: How big of a factor is President Trump in this race? Why didn't his endorsement skyrocket Julia Letlow's campaign?
7: He has helped her. The question is how much, because she started late and she has taken a strategy of running a stealth campaign with a few exceptions. And that's a risky maneuver.
1: Louisiana radio talk show host Jim Angster has covered Pelican State politics for decades. He says the endorsement carries even greater weight because there's so little separating the candidates on policy. Even so, Angster's callers have had plenty to say about the state of the race.
7: Craig in Natchitoches. Craig, you're on.
8: What if Cassidy somehow, some way wins the Republican primary?
1: Cassidy's cardinal sin in Trump's eyes? He voted to convict President Trump following his second impeachment trial, concluding the president spurred on the January 6th attempts to forcefully overturn the results of the 2020 election. Here's how Cassidy explained his vote at the time.
9: I took an oath to support and defend the Constitution. I take that seriously. Everything I considered pointed towards not putting one person above the Constitution.
1: More recently, Cassidy has been a reliable vote for Trump. He provided critical votes of approval for many Trump nominees, including Health and Human Services Secretary Robert F. Kennedy Jr.
10: There's multiple studies establishing the safety of measles and hepatitis B vaccine.
1: Though the physician has also had some high-profile clashes with Kennedy over vaccine safety.
7: In this state, if you're a Republican, you're not going to buck the president because it would be political suicide. And Bill Cassidy, who did it once, has learned the hard way that it's hard to walk that back.
1: As Cassidy does try to walk it back, he's also trying to win support from Democratic voters after the state did away with the nonpartisan free-for-all, replaced by a GOP primary where only Republicans or those without a party can vote. But Democrats we met at the polls say it's not worth making the switch.
11: I feel like it really is six in one hand and half a dozen in the other. I mean, you know, pick the lesser of two evils.
1: Governor Jeff Landry led the move to close the primary process here, which some think was designed to kneecap Cassidy's reelection chances.
12: Like, you're going to want to pinch it like that.
5: Okay.
12: And then you can do it. Had you done it like
1: back at the boil and over a tray full of crawfish, Will Kellner says his top voting issue is separation of powers and not federalizing every issue. He sees national politics looming over the Senate primary.
5: Who are you leaning towards?
12: I think having somebody like Cassidy, who's got some experience and has committee assignments and, you know, institutional knowledge is important.
5: How much does Trump's endorsement matter in this primary?
12: I think a lot here in South Louisiana and across the South. His voice still matters.
1: But the night's cook, a crawfish farmer in Louisiana, Jake Mutton, who spent the evening serving up his Cajun meals at the crawfish boil, told us that he's still undecided on who he'll vote for. But he says Cassidy's vote to convict in the impeachment trial matters.
13: Have you voted for Cassidy in the past?
14: Yes.
13: Why did you vote for him in the past, and why are you maybe not sure now?
14: He resonated with people from Louisiana, and he's still that candidate. But at the same time, I feel like there's always, you know, a newcomer and somebody that could maybe freshen things up.
15: This is Jim Engster, and welcome to Talk Louisiana.
1: Engster says on the issues, the three competitive candidates don't differ much, but there are style points that may determine how the race goes, and margin matters. If any candidate receives 50% support, they can avoid a primary runoff late next month.
16: Liberal Letlow voted.
5: Cassidy has tried to brand Julia Letlow as Liberal Letlow.
16: You can't trust Liberal Julia Letlow.
5: Is that sticking here?
15: I think he has defined her to some extent. And if it were a head-up race between the two of them, it might have mattered. But he's got John Fleming, and he of the three was considered the one least likely to win. But now he is in position where I think any one of the three could win, and likely any two of the three could be in a runoff.
1: Looming in the background of this Senate race are the delayed U.S. House primaries in Louisiana. Those were suspended when Governor Landry declared a state of emergency after the Supreme Court told Louisiana to redraw their, quote, unconstitutional maps. Senator Cassidy is even reminding voters that the Senate primary hasn't changed.
17: Election day is still May 16th.
1: Those House primaries haven't been rescheduled yet, so it's possible whichever candidate doesn't make the runoff would have the option to run in another race. For the PBS NewsHour, I'm Liz Landers in Baton Rouge, Louisiana.
0: At the end of this week, that included President Trump's trip to China. Let's turn now to the analysis of Brooks and Capehart. That's The Atlantic's David Brooks and Jonathan Capehart of MS Now. Great to see you both.
18: Yeah, I'm not.
19: See you.
0: Let's start with the president's trip. He's now returned from China. The visit, most analysis seems to show, big on pageantry, kind of short on concrete deals. And David, we did see the president talk earlier about the fact that Taiwan came up with Xi Jinping, that he was pressed about it, about the U.S. arms sales in particular, and he said he wouldn't commit either way. That worries a lot of U.S. analysts looking at this. How did you look at that?
18: Yeah, I thought the summit was a net positive. First, the phrase everybody was using was stability. And if you're going to have two world superpowers that are sort of enemies and friends at the same time, stability is a good thing compared to the melodrama we've had over the last year. The second thing, as far as we know, Trump did not make concessions on advanced technology that allowed China to compete on AI. Mm-hmm. And I was a little worried about that. So that seems to be good news. Now, on to the worry side. The first is Taiwan, as Nick Burns said earlier in the program. Little waffling there from President Trump about giving the arms, doing the arms deal with Taiwan, and even rhetorically, a little like ambiguity, which didn't radiate strength. Second, decoupling. We really are decoupling our economies, and that's been happening over the last two presidencies, and that's necessary. We can't be so reliant on China, and if we can get goods made in Vietnam, that's better than get goods made in China. And are we reversing that? He sent this big delegation. Are we reversing the decoupling effort, which I think is necessary? And then the third worry is the long-term picture. Both sides use stability. What Xi Jinping means by stability is you Americans, you're in the toilet, you're going down, we're going to outlast you, and we're going to take over. What we mean by stability is you Chinese think we're going down, but we're rearming, we're rebuilding, we're decoupling, and we're going to be a stronger adversary. So we still have completely opposite pictures of what the future is going to look like. But on the whole, the fact that there's no drama, that we're not about to go to war with each other, I'll take that as a plus.
0: Jonathan, how do you look at it?
20: I was asked earlier, you know, did the summit do more harm than good, or no harm at all, or less harm? And it didn't do more harm, but it didn't do any good. I mean, I take all of your points, David, but to me, as an American, watching the American president go to Beijing, and then hearing the way the president has been talking about it, particularly this notion, I cannot pronounce the name of the Greek philosopher that the Chinese president mentioned. Do you know
19: Thucydides?
20: Thucydides, yes. You know, that was a little, that was, you know, some high class shade of the Chinese president. Two of the American presidents standing right there, to your point about Xi Jinping feeling that China is ascendant, especially with an American president who has looked at the world in spheres. Trump wants the Western Hemisphere. He seems to be perfectly fine with China exerting its influence in the Pacific, which is why, to my mind, his waffling on Taiwan is very troubling. I mean, I'm old enough to remember when there were some sacrosanct beliefs of the American president. We were there for Europe's defense and strong proponent of NATO. That is now not so certain. And also that the United States would stand by Taiwan rhetorically so far, never had to do it militarily, but it doesn't seem like that is the case. If the American president isn't willing to say, yeah, you know, that $49 billion worth of arms, yeah, we're down with that. We're still going to go for that. And he did not do that. If I were the Taiwanese leader, I would be very worried.
0: I should say, despite what the president said, Secretary Marco Rubio said that the U.S. policy has not changed. So we'll have to see how this all plays out in real terms. But I do want to ask about what happened here in Washington last night. House Republicans once again narrowly rejected a war powers resolution. This was related, of course, to the U.S. and Israeli war in Iran. It was the first vote that they've taken since that crossed the 60-day legal deadline that requires Congress to authorize force. And, of course, the White House argues that the ceasefire stopped that clock. But there were three Republicans who voted with Democrats this time to lead it to a tie, which means it didn't pass. Those three Republicans were Thomas Massey of Kentucky, Brian Fitzpatrick of Pennsylvania, and Tom Barrett of Michigan. Jared Golden was the lone Democrat to oppose it. Jonathan, I'll start with you. What do those Republican votes at this point in time say to you?
20: It says to me that the president's hold on the Republican conference might be weakening. With Republicans, that these Republicans, well, Thomas Massey has always been like a permanent no against the president. But these are folks who have been back in their home districts, and this is their first week back since being away. They're hearing from their constituents who are probably not happy about the United States being in a war, but also the impacts of those of the war on the economy. These are folks who are driving, they're seeing their gas prices through the roof. Mm-hmm. So I would like to think that they're reflecting their constituents' anger back at home. And if there is another vote, we'll know if that is indeed the case, if those three Republicans are joined by more Republicans.
0: Massey, we should point out, is also facing his election on Tuesday as well. David, go ahead.
19: Yeah, I mean, it's clearly, you know, inflation's at 3.8 now, so that's up. Clearly, the people who supported the war are beginning to waver. The people who opposed the war are like, yeah, we were right. And so that's just the vibe, and that's just the reality. As for the War Powers Act, you know, I'm old, and the War Powers Act has been invoked, as far as I know, three times in my lifetime. Well, it was created in the 70s. I was still a little kiddie. But I think it was the two Iraq wars and Afghanistan.
0: Yeah.
19: It's the only time Congress, and all presidents have said, no, I'm not going to Congress. And sometimes it's because they stop the war at 60 days, but sometimes they just run over Congress. And I wish there would be a War Powers Act. I wish that, because we would have had a national debate about this, and we would have had to make the case for why this was a good thing or not a good thing. It would have really helped President Trump to have that debate. But having Congress at this stage, when Trump is clearly trying to get out, to pull the rug out from him, I think that would be harmful to the U.S. negotiating position.
20: I mean, one way we could have that debate you're talking about is for Senator Murkowski of Alaska to follow through on her, not so much a threat, but to offer an authorization for the use of military force. You have that conversation about what the president can and can't do, how long it should last, and at least Congress then would, you know, at least try to establish some guardrails. But I haven't heard anything whether that's even going anywhere.
0: Well, clearly the economic pressure is at play when it comes to how lawmakers are looking at this. Related to that, I'm sure you heard earlier in the week before he left for China, the president was asked about how much he's taking into account Americans' financial concerns right now when it comes to the policy in Iran. Take a listen to how he answered.
2: Not even a little bit. The only thing that matters when I'm talking about Iran, they can't have a nuclear weapon. I don't think about American financial situation. I don't think about anybody. I think about one thing. We cannot let Iran have a nuclear weapon. That's all.
0: David, do you think he regrets saying that?
19: I'm trying to think of his staff when he said that. And then I'm trying to think of the Democratic ad makers. And so he clearly shouldn't have said it. But I understand why he said it. He's trying to send a signal to Iran that I'm not soft here. I'm not on the ropes here. But you, if you were going to try to intimidate us, you're not. It's not going to work. I assume that was in his mind. Mm-hmm. But the actual words that came out of his mouth were impolitic. To tell the American people, I don't really care about your economic circumstance. Not a thing too many presidents or politicians say. So it was a stupid comment, but I sort of understand why he made it.
0: I mean, to be fair, it did make it into Democratic attack ads within like an hour after the airwaves, Jonathan.
21: But, you know, maybe the president actually does feel that way. I mean, how else to explain launching a war with Iran and discounting the general's warnings that you could cut off they could cut off the Strait of Hormuz and all the consequences that would cascade from that. That's why no other president has tried to do anything like this. So to my mind, President Trump said the not so quiet part out loud for everyone to hear, and I haven't heard him try to backtrack from that at all. It's highly insensitive to say that when people are suffering with gas that's approaching $5 a gallon.
0: We have mere seconds left. I'll ask for a quick sentence from each of you in terms of what you're looking for when it comes to the new Fed chair who's already been confirmed, will soon be sworn in, Kevin Warsh. What do you think?
19: Armor. I gave him suits of armor for Christmas. just on Jay Powell, I thought we were going to have a recession when he tried to pull that inflation down, and we did not. That's a remarkable achievement.
0: John?
21: We'll see if Chairman Warsh has the same intestinal fortitude to resist the president's demands when it goes against economic sense.
0: He has a tough job ahead. We'll be watching. Jonathan Capehart, David Brooks, great to see you both. Thank you. Well, if it feels like it's getting harder and harder to avoid being scammed, that's because it is. As our dependence on technology grows, so do scammers' efforts to take advantage of us. It can be through your cell phone, your laptop, misleading websites, and now in the age of AI, impersonations that can sound very real. Seniors are often the target. Paul Solomon reports on the problem and what you can do to protect yourself.
22: It came clear out of the blue.
23: My scam started in the evening with a phone call from Amazon. Someone is trying to purchase a MacBook, and they're using your name, your account number, and also your bank account number.
22: Was 72-year-old Jane Dean suspicious?
23: My normal, rational, logical mind was subsumed by the anxiety and the panic that I was feeling.
22: So she followed the instructions.
23: They transferred me to their fraud department. And they said, oh, okay, well then we need to transfer you to the Social Security Administration.
22: That last guy was the scammer to whom she actually sent $26,000, was about to send another $30,000 when her local bank manager smelled a rat, searched the address online, and showed it to her.
23: It's an empty house at a new home's construction site. And he said, you are being scammed.
22: So was Dean unusually unwarned, unarmed?
23: I've always protected myself and paid attention to red flags. And when I was on the phone with the scammers, my red flags did not work.
22: She'd simply panicked, like so many have. Fraudsters bilked Americans out of an estimated $200 billion in 2024. And AI may make that a lowball number.
24: I think of it as the industrial revolution for fraud criminals.
22: Kathy Stokes runs fraud protection at AARP.
24: It just ups their game so much. They can scale. They can perfect. And when we can't tell fact from fiction, it's a pretty bad place to be in.
22: AARP focuses on seniors, of course, more likely than most to be gulled into what it calls going under the ether. But old folks at home aren't the only ones.
24: It doesn't just happen to older people because they have some cognitive decline. Maybe they're not tech savvy. If that was the case, we wouldn't have seen year in and year out more younger adults reporting fraud losses than older adults.
22: And hey, who hasn't been barraged with scam calls, scam texts? I get at least a dozen a week.
3: Our records indicate you've been earmarked for a reserved offer for a personal loan in the range of $50,000.
24: If your number was out there for a scammer to call you, it's out there on other lists. Scary thing is, even if you pick up the phone because you're like, I know it's a scammer, so I'm just going to waste their time, the longer you're on the phone with them, the hotter your phone number is. And so they can get more money when they sell it.
22: So we bought a cheapo burner phone to check out the daily loan offer.
4: The team that would handle that is currently unavailable to assist at the moment.
22: And again, and again.
4: All of our agents are currently unavailable to take your call.
22: Guess they weren't taking calls from numbers not on their target list. And then there's this daily plague.
6: My name is Liliana Castillo with the Special Resolution Unit. I've been checking through some files that got flagged before the 2026 IRS deadline, and yours is still showing a few unresolved items.
22: These folks did pick up the burner callback. Liliana wasn't there.
8: The reason of the call is we're checking an individual if they have any federal IRS tax debt.
22: You don't know if I owe any money to the IRS. You're just asking me if I owe?
8: Yes.
22: So it seems a phishing mission for folks who actually owe taxes. I reset my cell phone, not in my contacts, straight to voicemail.
24: I think that it's really good if you have a message instead of answering it, but don't think that that's the end of it.
22: Nope, because some still ring. And now I'm getting email invites, supposedly from folks I know. Advice, don't open.
9: The complexity of attacks has increased significantly with AI.
22: Cybersecurity pro Anaya Vanoni.
9: Before it was a one-to-one ratio, one person for one scam. Now it is one person for hundreds, if not thousands of scams.
22: So what's a target supposed to do? Like the joke about guys chased by a bear, don't outrun it, just those running with you. Vanoni uses a different analogy.
9: They're not trying to attack the Pentagon. They're walking down the street and seeing which bike doesn't have a lock on it. And you need to be someone who has that lock on it.
22: Vanoni does have three suggestions, though. One, create a verbal family password.
9: Finding keywords that you share with those that you trust. If you're on a call with someone and you think that there's something suspicious going on, you can drop it in conversation in a way that doesn't arouse suspicion. And then if they don't respond likewise or they don't uphold their end of that code, then you know that you're being scammed.
22: Two, for anything suspect.
9: You're getting a call from a friend or even someone at your local bank. You hang up, you call them back on their legitimate number, and you make sure that what you were hearing is the truth.
22: Like this call, supposedly from me to a fictional grandchild.
25: Hey, Jackie, sorry, it's your grandmother. She's just been hit by a car, and we've got to go to the hospital.
22: Vanoni created it in 10 minutes for free from my voice online.
25: 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Love you.
22: Think of what he could have done with more time and a little money. Okay, protection three, your software.
9: Make sure everything is updated. I'm not going to come here and say that you should have state-of-the-art cybersecurity software, but the bare minimum to significantly decrease the likelihood that you will be attacked is update everything when it needs to be updated.
26: We take scams really seriously, and we know that bad actors are getting more targeted in their approach.
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26: That's why we take that detection and we try to improve with our AI-powered defenses. 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
22: Google has partnered with AARP, other tech companies, banks, and governments to share data and scam trends to frustrate the fraudsters. It is a kind of eternal cat and mouse game, right?
26: As tactics evolve, as we see new adversarial tactics, we are always trying to stay ahead of the scammers.
22: Do you or people at Google ever have any misgivings about
7: promoting, developing AI, which has the side effect of helping scammers figure out how to scam.
26: With any new technology, we know that AI can be used for good and important breakthroughs, like in healthcare and medicine, as well as for bad, like in more and different complex scams. Our mission is to use our technology to stay one step ahead and keep the internet safe for everyone.
7: But the mission of the Scam Squad, stay one step ahead of the thwarters, with ever more tools at their disposal. Nonetheless, says AARP's Kathy Stokes,
24: I think that one of the most hopeful things right now is that this issue is getting so much more attention than it ever has.
7: Thanks to folks like Jane Dean.
23: I look around the room and I say, you know, someone in this room right now is either being scammed or has been scammed in the past, but is too ashamed to share with anyone what has happened to them. And you can't go through this alone. You have got to talk to someone.
7: And think before you act. So she ends her talk with a jolt meant to scare the audience straight.
23: Stop!
7: Sound counsel, no matter what scams the future may hold. For the PBS NewsHour, Paul Solomon.
0: Well, be sure to tune in to Washington Week with The Atlantic later tonight, right here on PBS. Moderator Jeffrey Goldberg and his panel look at the unresolved issues between the U.S. and China after President Trump and Xi's high-profile summit. And we hope you'll watch Horizons this weekend. William Brangham explores the water crisis facing the 40 million Americans who depend on the Colorado River. And on this week's episode of Compass Points, Nick Schifrin speaks with historian Simon Morrison about Moscow's complicated history. You can check out Horizons and Compass Points on our YouTube channel, wherever you get your podcasts, or on your PBS station. Check your local listings. And that is the NewsHour for tonight. I'm Amna Nawaz. On behalf of the entire NewsHour team, thank you for joining us. Have a great weekend.
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1: I'm Dr. Anthony Lizowitz, and this is Climate Connections. Heated greenhouses let farmers grow some crops year-round, even in cold climates. But oftentimes, the heat comes from burning propane, which is expensive and warms the climate. Tim Clymer, co-owner of Threefold Farm in Pennsylvania, says he'll sometimes drive by a commercial greenhouse.
2: See the exhaust coming out there, and I know how much fuel they're burning through.
1: So he built what he calls a climate battery greenhouse instead. On warm, sunny days when the greenhouse naturally heats up, fans blow warm air into a network of underground tubes that heat the soil around them. Then, when it's cold, the system works in reverse. Fans draw the heat out of the earth and back into the greenhouse.
2: We're using the soil as a big thermal battery. So regular batteries store electrical energy. We're storing heat energy in the soil.
1: Clymer built his greenhouse 9 years ago and uses it to grow figs, Meyer lemons, Satsuma mandarins, and other citrus fruits. He also started a company that sells greenhouse design plans and consults with other farmers to share what he's learned, so more farmers can invest in this approach for heating greenhouses without heating the climate. Climate Connections is produced by the Yale Center for Environmental Communication. To learn more about climate change, visit climateconnections.org.

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3: I'm David Lombardo, and you're listening to WCNY's The Capitol Press Room. We're going to spend the first half of the show exploring the investigatory work of the State Comptroller's Office, following their team-up earlier this year with a Western New York DA's office that led to charges against the city treasurer earlier in 2026. We'll speak with the head of the Comptroller's Investigations Team about their boots-on-the-ground deployment, teaming up with local prosecutors, the independence of their work, and safeguards to prevent internal corruption. And then we'll highlight an effort to promote financial literacy in New York schools and consider making the curriculum part of a standalone class. And finally, we'll talk about legislation restricting certain food additives and requiring more disclosure about what ends up in the food of New Yorkers. It's all coming up right here on WCNY's The Capitol Press Room.
4: Live from NPR News, I'm Dale Willman. The Supreme Court late today rejected Virginia's request to use a new congressional map that favored Democrats in all but one of that state's congressional seats. It was a key part of the effort by Democrats to counter a Republican wave of redistricting set off by President Trump, along with a Supreme Court decision that largely gutted the last remaining provision of the landmark Voting Rights Act. NPR's Nina Totenberg has our reports.
5: The new map was approved by Virginia voters in an April referendum, but the state's Supreme Court, by a 4-3 vote, invalidated the referendum because the court said state legislators had failed to follow the proper procedures under the state constitution. Virginia Democrats and the state attorney general appealed to the Supreme Court, contending that the state court decision overrode the will of the people. But in a one-sentence order, the high court refused, without explanation, to intervene in the case. Nina Totenberg, NPR News, Washington.
4: Grain markets fell after President Trump left China this week with no firm trade deal for American soybean farmers. As NPR's Kirk Siegler reports, many farmers are nervous going into the planting season because China has historically been their largest buyer.
6: There had been hope that the summit would result in China committing to buy even more than the 25 million metric tons of soybeans that the White House says it's agreed to annually. That's only a verbal agreement, and nothing out of the summit was put on paper, nor was there a deal to buy even more, which caused prices to plummet by 24 cents. Here's analyst Brian Split on the podcast Standard Grain.
7: We're running out of time to get additional details. And again, hopefully if there are details, it's something concrete, not just, hey, it's billions of dollars of goods by the end of the season. I think the trade would really like to see something specific.
6: Export-dependent farmers tell NPR they're nervous about that and that no other firm deals were inked for commodities like corn. Kirk Siegler, NPR News, New York.
4: Democratic Congressman Steve Cohen is ending his reelection bid after Tennessee Republicans approved mid-decade redistricting pushed by President Trump. Mariana Bakiyov, member station WPLN, has our reports.
8: The new congressional map splits Cohen's home city of Memphis into three different districts. Tennessee's 9th congressional district, which Cohen has represented for nearly 20 years, now stretches 300 miles from Memphis to the edge of Nashville. Cohen is suing to block the redistricting plan, but a federal judge has allowed the map to go into effect while multiple legal challenges go forward. Cohen says he would rejoin the race if the map were struck down in court. In the meantime, more state lawmakers from both sides of the aisle have joined the race. For NPR News, I'm Mariana Bakayao in Nashville.
4: Stocks closed down across the board on Friday, and you're listening to NPR News. President Trump has announced his planned

0: Massive sculpture garden will be located along the Potomac River in the nation's capital. But as NPR's Mandalit Del Barco reports, the waterfront area still needs approval.
1: In 2020, during his first term in office, Trump signed an executive order to create what he called the National Garden of American Heroes.
2: A vast outdoor park that will feature the statues of the greatest Americans to ever live.
1: That includes life-size statues ranging from George Washington to Whitney Houston to Kobe Bryant. Trump had hoped to complete the garden by this July 4th to mark the country's 250th birthday. President Biden later scrapped the plans, but Trump reinstated them when he returned to office. Last summer, Congress committed $40 million to it, though critics say it will cost much more than that. The president has now posted on social media that the garden would be located in West Potomac Park, a national park between the river and the National Mall. Mandalit Del Barco, NPR News.
0: Alex Smalley and Maverick McNealy share the lead going into the weekend at the PGA Championship underway in Newtown Square, Pennsylvania. After two rounds, they each sit at 4 under 136. Chris Goddard, who led much of the day, ended in a tie for second with Hideki Matsuyama and four other golfers. They're just one stroke off the pace. And Scottie Scheffler overcame three bogeys to salvage a 71. He's in a tie with six other people at two strokes back. Stocks were down across the board Friday. The Dow Jones closed down 537 points. The NASDAQ down 400 points. I'm Dale Willman, NPR News.
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5: In January, the city treasurer for the Western New York community of Dunkirk was brought up on charges of public corruption, grand larceny, and false filing connected to his alleged theft of more than $120,000 from the municipality's coffers. The indictment and arrest came following an investigation from the local prosecutor's office as well as the state comptroller's office, which made us interested in the role the latter plays in this kind of work. So for more on that lens, we're joined in the studio by Nelson Sheingold, chief counsel to the state comptroller and responsible for overseeing the investigations unit there. Thanks for making the time, Nelson.
6: Oh, my pleasure. Thanks for having me.
5: So as it pertains to the city of Dunkirk and the charges facing now former treasurer Mark Woods, the press release from the comptroller's office indicates that your team was brought in by the district attorney's office after the school district flagged some odd payment practices. What happens at that point? Do you have a team that jets off to Dunkirk on the state comptroller's special jet, or is it maybe less sexy than that?
6: Well, we don't have a special jet, but that's a great idea if we can get some traction for that. But so I joined the office about 15 years ago and change. Controller Giannapoli had a vision to use the full power of the office to fight fraud, waste, and abuse. So the way it works in general, and I could talk about Dunkirk too, is whether our auditors are out in the field and they see suspected fraud, or through our relationship with law enforcement across not only the state but the country, when we get an inkling of fraud, we have a team of investigators, lawyers are all former prosecutors, and a full forensic audit team. This is all they do. And we will work with law enforcement to attack the case, prove, or if it's not there, disprove the fraud. And if we prove it, work with law enforcement to ensure the people are held accountable and to try to recover money for the taxpayers, because this is public money.
5: Well, is a lot of this work something that happens in person where somebody is going through a filing cabinet, or in this digital age, can you do this work, say, remotely from an office near the Capitol?
6: Both. Okay. Both is the answer. We do a lot of on-site work. For example, in Dunkirk, last year, it made the news on Dunkirk, working with law enforcement, we actually police taped off and shut down their treasurer's office, while Controller DiNapoli's forensic audit team and investigators looked through the records, pulled the records firsthand on site. So this way we could build the case and get the evidence we needed to prove this crime.
5: Yeah, and in that case, it was a forensic audit that I think looked at about 3 years of records. But what exactly is a forensic audit?
6: Forensic audit is, so let me do it as opposed to other types of audits we do. It's probably easier. So as you know, Controller DiNapoli, between his local government orders, the state government orders, there's hundreds and hundreds of audits a year. We will go in, we'll assess the financial conditions, and we'll look at the policies and practices, be it at a state agency or a local government, to see if they have sufficient internal controls. When we're doing a forensic audit, we're there to prove or disprove the existence of a crime or a fraud. So it's a laser-focused audit looking for fraud to either prove, once again, or disprove if it's not there. And I should say the fruits of this program have been, since its inception, almost 400 arrests and the recovery of $107 million and growing as we speak. So it's been a highly successful program, to say the least.
5: Well, yeah, I want to get into how you judge success and whatnot, but sticking with the idea of a forensic audit, how do you gain access to records? Do you have to have buy-in from someone who has those records, or do you have to go to, say, a judge to order someone to hand over information?
6: It really depends on the records in the case. Mm-hmm. The power of the controller's office is because we are the constitutional fiscal watchdogs of the state. If it's a public body, a local government state, we don't need a subpoena. We have the authority to go in and look at that information and assess it. Now, when it's not records such as public records, which we have access to, we have subpoena power, which we use to get the records we need. And then, of course, it's always great to have buy-in. When you're working with cooperative officials, when you're working with cooperators, sure, it gives you insight and helps direct where you need to go and, you know, can eliminate some hurdles you have to jump.
5: So you mentioned you've been doing this for a decade and a half. How have the powers that you are able to deploy changed in that period, if at all?
6: You know, the change is not so much in the powers. You know, it's not the power you have, it's how you use it. You know, I always use a joke. I have a bunch of power tools in my garage. I have not the slightest idea how to use them. They just sit there in the box. This power was always in the box. It just Controller DiNapoli decided to tap it and decided to use it. So our power hasn't changed. What I've seen change in the time since we launched this program is that the word has gotten out about the efficacy of what we do. So literally a day does not go by, much less a week. We don't get an affirmative call, a proactive reach out from law enforcement saying, hey, I have this. I don't have forensic auditors. I don't know how to do this kind of case. Or I need additional manpower because we're all strapped for manpower. Let's join forces. And that's what happens in a lot of cases. And that's what happened in Dunkirk. And we have a wonderful relationship with DA Schmidt in Chautauqua County, you know, as evidenced by this case and other cases, including our last indictment of Dunkirk, of Hector Rosa, a couple of years ago.
5: Yeah, I was going to say, you guys probably could purchase a house by how much time you spend out in the Dunkirk area at this point. Coming back to the idea of manpower, what does your capacity look like? Are you limited in any way? Are people stretched thin? Could you use more bodies, for example?
6: Well, I'm always going to say we could use more bodies. Unfortunately, there's a lot of work out there. Mm-hmm. We got, and the other thing I didn't mention before, we also have a hotline internet site where the public can contact us with allegations of fraud. Through that vehicle alone, we get over 5,500 complaints a year. So now not all of them are actionable. You know, some of them are more audity and some are just, you know, people who need to vent. But there's always going to be a capacity to do this. The more resources you put at it, the more you could do. That being said, the controller's office as a whole has 3,000, give or take, employees. In the investigations alone, there's 30-some-odd people where we have just dedicated to that. But we work together. So we will devote whatever resources are needed to attack a given problem. For example, in Dunkirk, we work cooperatively with our wonderful local government audit staff, who's been in Dunkirk, as you know, on the non-fraud end of it, doing the budget reports and the like, and they're experts. And we worked with them, and we harnessed that power, and we work collaboratively, and that's how we generate results like this.
5: And what type of fraudulent activity comes under the purview of your investigations unit. Obviously, we've seen it with municipalities, but what about, say, nonprofits or levels of government above, say, a city, for example? Where can you potentially cast your net?
6: The full extent of the controller's jurisdiction. So, under the controller's jurisdiction, a penny cannot be spent in this state, either on the state or local level, that we don't have jurisdiction over in one way or the other. So you mentioned not-for-profits. We don't have jurisdiction over not-for-profits per se. We have jurisdiction, in fact, under the Constitution, for grant funds and other state funds that will go to that not-for-profit. Mm-hmm. And we've done many cases of misuse of grant funds. I couldn't give you an exact number off the top of my head, but dozens and dozens of cases along that line. So it runs everything. I mean, during the time I've been there, we've partnered in the conviction of three sitting state legislators.
5: Is one of them Pedro Espada?
6: What? No, we were not involved in that one directly. But so everything from that to a clerk in a small town in, you know, wherever on the southern tier. So it runs the full gamut of the type of cases. And if there's one thing I learned, although, you know, obviously if you're going after the big money cases or you're going after somebody, you know, on the state level, it may garner a lot of attention. It may get scope. Those local government cases really, really, really matter to people who live in localities. This is their hard-earned tax dollars. Dunkirk is a great example. It's a relatively small city. It's in dire, dire, dire fiscal condition. And to hear that this man who is there was abusing his power while the financial affairs spiral out of control has a devastating effect, not only in the economy, but on their whole view of government. So they're all important.
5: Well, I want to talk about the structure of your work for a second. And
6: sure.
5: I'm a cynical journalist, so you'll pardon the question. But what sort of independence do you have from the state controller himself to ensure that you've got the autonomy to chase different threads wherever they may lead? And not to say the controller wouldn't give you that carte blanche, but are there any sorts of checks and balances to make sure that you can follow leads wherever they may go?
6: Yeah, you know, and this goes back, we're talking in terms of the power. So first of all, you have to be willing to use it, but you also have to be willing to let it take you where it's going to go.
5: Mm-hmm.
6: So I've been frankly blessed, and you know, I've been doing this 30 years, so I've been here 15, but I've been blessed in that the controller does want us to pursue it wherever it wants to go, has given us that carte blanche to go pursue fraud, and it is what it is. So you need the authority, and the real difference in the controller's office in New York from like positions in other states, most other states, is the controller is independently elected. Therefore, we don't answer to the governor, we don't answer to the legislature, we only answer to the taxpayers. So that gives us the lawful independence. But then you also need to have a principal who gives you the actual independence to follow up. And like I said, you know, I've been blessed to have both.
5: When you think about some of the cases like the ones that have involved sitting state lawmakers, has that ever created uncomfortable situations where you've had to potentially say, hey, we're going after this, just an FYI, controller?
6: Well, obviously, you know, I keep the controller in the loop. But once again, you know, it is what it is. And that's the way you got to conduct investigations. You do it irrespective of who the person is you're looking at or what it is. When it's there, you go for it. And if, by the way, and conversely, if it's not there, it doesn't matter if you like the person or not. It's over. It's not there. It's purely objective based on the evidence.
5: And after a quick break, we'll continue our conversation with Nelson Sheingold, Chief Counsel to State Comptroller Tom DiNapoli, where he is responsible for overseeing the Investigations Unit, which recently worked with prosecutors in Western New York to bring charges of public corruption, grand larceny, and false filing against the Dunkirk City Treasurer for his alleged theft of more than $120,000 from the municipality's coffers.

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2: 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Tonight, mostly clear skies, lows in the lower 40s. Tomorrow, mostly sunny, highs in the upper 70s.
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1: This is WCNY's The Capitol Press Room, and we're continuing our conversation with Nelson Sheingold, chief counsel for the State Comptroller's Office, where he oversees their investigations unit as well. Well, let's talk about your success record. I think you mentioned 400 cases earlier, nearly 400. What does that compare to, say, the amount of forensic audits you've had to do? Do you feel like a lot of this work ends up in corruption charges and malfeasance uncovered, or does a lot of it end up just being smoke and maybe there isn't fire?
5: You know, there's also a third option at the Comptroller's Office. I will answer your question, I promise. One of the great things, so I've been a prosecutor. I've been the counsel at an agency that purely investigations, and then, like I said, I've been here for the last 15 years at the Comptroller's Office. Those other two places I worked were reactive. You get an allegation of a crime, or when I was at ADA, the person most of the time has already been arrested by law enforcement. You're looking at it. The great part of the Comptroller's Office is we're both proactive and reactive. Dunkirk, once again, is the quintessential example. We go into municipalities, state agencies, public authorities, and we say, like I mentioned before, here's where your vulnerabilities are. You have to do this or you're rendering yourself vulnerable to waste, fraud, abuse, or just mixed expenditure of public money. Then the other end, when we find it during our audits or we get a call from law enforcement, we can be reactive and then find that fraud. And why I said this middle ground is sometimes we'll do an investigation, we'll do a forensic audit, we can't prove crime, but we'll find all sorts of vulnerabilities that they have to remedy. And because of our unique power, we can then attack that and said, okay, we can't prove that a crime occurred, but you got to fix this. And often, and we could talk about this in context of Dunkirk if you like, there were times we go in, a crime very, very, very well may have occurred. The records are such a mess, we can't prove it. And that, by the way, is one of the more frustrating things when you know, this isn't squaring. So we have those three options. You know, in terms, I can't give you a percentage of cases that turn criminal or turn that. But I remember, you know, in my last job when I was chief counsel to the state IG, you know, I used to give, you know, lectures and talks, whatever. And I once had somebody say, and I would put up the stats, and I once had somebody say to me, oh, you guys prove everything that goes there. You always find a crime. And then I remember thinking to myself, there are hundreds and hundreds of complaints we close. So I started working that into my speech. No, we really don't presume people guilty. You know, we prove it out. So there are many cases that don't turn into a crime or go on the more the audit side. And those we close. That's our job.
1: Well, you mentioned the idea of, say, shoddy record keeping. How, if at all, is your work informed by some of the proactive disclosures that different entities are required to do? I think of, say, local public authorities and what they're required to submit. Does any of that lead to any potential investigations, or do you think, based on your experience, that proactive reporting might discourage some bad behavior? Or maybe the public reporting is completely useless and a waste of time.
5: Why would it call it completely useless? You know, it's a source. First of all, it's a source of information.
1: Mm-hmm.
5: It's a source of information. We can go see who's reported, what they're reporting, and some of the systems they have to put who they contract with. So it gives us a chance to go and get some details.
1: Sure.
5: Also, and you describe yourself as a cynical reporter. Well, I'm a cynical lawyer slash investigator for 3 decades. Sometimes it's something, frankly, we could use where the person may have lied on the form once we prove something and we could show it to them as evidence or use it in a case later on. So, no, I would not call it useless. It's always good to pen people in. And it's, there tend to be, you know, different filings have different utility, of course. But at a minimum, they're a good source of information.
1: Is there any sort of proactive disclosure that you would like to see local governments or other entities that utilize state funds be required to engage in? Is there something where you'd say, if we were doing this, if we were keeping track of this, boy, we could either really prevent fraud or we could just catch it even easier?
5: I think that already exists. They just have to do it.
1: Okay.
5: Like every year we publish a list of municipalities and fire protection entities that don't file their annual filing, financial filing with our office. And we're always pushing this and aggressively acting on that. So that's one. Two is various, depending on the entity, have independent audit requirements, which is also a check. So, well, Dunkirk hadn't done their filing since 2023 fiscal year. So there were years. We have others going farther back. And there's a great correlation between entities that don't do their required filings and ones we go in, either they have very shoddy records or out-and-out fraud, like Dunkirk, which is, once again, the quintessential example.
1: So how do you stay current on all the different ways that people are going to find to steal money? Is this like a catch me if you can situation where you catch Frank Abagnale and then you've got him working for you? I mean, what do you do to come up with the different ways that people might try to defraud people?
5: You know, no, we don't have Frank Abagnale or Hannibal Lecter working for us, which would be, you know, fun, I guess. But no, we don't. You know, once
1: you've seen how Silence of the Lambs plays out. I don't think it's that fun.
5: Yeah, maybe it's not that fun. But what you have to do is, first of all, you learn by experience. You learn from doing. You learn what they're doing. There's always variance. Whatever check you put on, criminals will always find a way around it. They're always going to come up with something new. So you try to stay up with them and you try to stay ahead. One of the ways you stay ahead is by collaborating and partnering with other law enforcement entities. So we're part of various informal and formal partnerships where we, hey, did you see this? Hey, look at this one. And we learn from each other. And we try to get ahead of it, and it'll be, I'm looking at this. I can't figure out what this person is doing here. Ha, that's what they're doing. And it's also very important to have, and that's one of the power of the Comptroller DiNapoli's Investigations Function, Division Investigations, because we have investigators who are all former law enforcement and white-collar investigators, forensic auditors of their perspective, and the lawyers or DAs from who also did financial crime, they bring their background experience. So if you bring people from these different areas together, then they could either say, I saw this before, or figure out what's going on. Because no matter what you change, they're always going to try to come up with some new iteration of a way to get, because if there's money there, they're going to find a way.
1: So I want to turn to a recent event. Last summer, there was the issue with the state auditor who was responsible for rooting out fraud. He was was committing his own fraud. He was stealing from municipalities he was supposed to keeping an eye on. Mm-hmm. How do you police your own team then? How do you keep an eye internally to ensure that people who have access to these records aren't then taking advantage of them themselves?
5: You know, like I said before, you're never going to completely, unfortunately, eliminate fraud, ever. What you do is you set up policies and procedures to A, deter it, and B, catch it as soon as you can. There, we have very tight policies and procedures, but the bottom line is in order to do their job, needs access to records. And you can't police them doing it. I don't want to go too into depth into that because it's still a pending case, sure. But you can't 100% eliminate it. But where I'm proud of our office in that, A, first of all, we do have policies and procedures. B, when we found out, there were no excuses. There was no hiding. You know what we did? We worked with the DA, and we proved the full extent of his fraud. We devoted our full forensic audit capacity to proving every dollar that he stole. Because we know we live in a glass house. We're the comptroller's office, and we're going to hold him accountable, and we have worked hard to do that. So, unfortunately, you can't stop a rogue employee. You can limit it. You can limit what they can do. You can deter them, and then you could work to hold them accountable.
1: Did that experience change any of your procedures? Did it make you think differently about any of the work that you guys do or how you approach that work?
5: You know, I think it just, once again, it made us all, you know, like it would any organization, just even more conscious. But we were pretty conscious to begin with, given what we do. And like I said, I've been doing this a long time. And, you know, this one you mentioned is us firsthand. But it's always disheartening when you go into communities. We do investigation, be it Dunkirk or whatever, and you see the effect on morale and on the community, but also on the public servants. You know, what's the old expression? Nobody writes about a bridge that doesn't collapse. So when you talk, suddenly people, oh, look, all state workers are stealing. Look, oh, look at that. You know, oh, they sit around eating bonbons all day. Meanwhile, the vast majority of state workers are working very, very hard and are honest and are diligent. And that's, you know, you feel it, of course, more when it's yourself. But I see it all the time. And frankly, that's why something like Mark Woods just frankly makes you mad, even after hundreds and hundreds, probably thousands of cases I've done and years of doing it.
1: Well, we've been speaking with Nelson Sheingold. He's the chief counsel to State Comptroller Tom DiNapoli and responsible for overseeing the investigations unit in the comptroller's office. Nelson, thanks so much for making the time. Really appreciate it.
5: It's been my pleasure. Thank you so much.
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1: In 2025, state education officials took steps to ensure that public school students are receiving instruction about personal finances before they graduate. The teachings can be folded into existing subject areas as a standalone class or part of a career and technical education programming, with an expectation that graduates will be capable of managing their personal finances and making sound economic decisions. Personal finances would need to be part of the 5 through 12 curriculum starting in the 2026-2027 school year and be available to kids K through 4 the following year. To discuss the proposed instruction, including what it should look like, we're joined on the Capitol Press Room by Yaneli Espinal, Director of Educational Outreach for Next Gen Personal Finance, a nonprofit that provides personal finance curriculum to school districts. Welcome to the show, Yaneli.
7: Thank you, David. And we should mention that we provide that curriculum free of cost, as well as teacher training totally free of cost.
1: Well, yeah, I want to get into the logistics of all of that. But for starters, what are the core elements that you think a student needs to learn by the time they graduate high school to ensure they are capable of managing their personal finances and making sound economic decisions, which are the goals of the State Board of Regents here?
7: Yeah, I mean, the basics are going to be when you get your very first paycheck, if you earn income, what does that look like? It means hopefully that you have some direct deposit set up, which means you got to understand banking. You got to know the difference between a debit card and a credit card, which lots of teenagers think they look exactly the same, so they must be exactly the same. So we have to teach them about banking. We have to teach them about budgeting. We have to teach them about consumer skills like comparison shopping when you're in the supermarket or when you're shopping for clothes or back to school supplies. You know, not all items or products are created equal, and comparison shopping is super important. And then that also lends itself to, you know, being a consumer in the financial market. So thinking about insurance products, investment accounts and investment products, and, you know, loans, right? They have to understand student loans, car loans, personal loans, and credit card loans, because the reality is they think credit cards is free money, but credit cards are loans as well. So really helping students understand the context within which they will function as a, you know, as a taxpayer in this country. You have to understand that there's a financial context, right? Your credit score is super important also to understand what factors help you boost your score versus what are the actions that you should avoid doing because it actually hurts your score. And really helping them understand how to manage debt if they do choose to take on debt, how to do it responsibly and how to manage it as well so that they have a healthy financial reputation. So there's lots of different components, but I would say those are kind of the main buckets.
1: Well, your organization is advocating that this type of financial literacy is best obtained through a dedicated standalone class, while the State Board of Regents argues for some flexibility for school districts in terms of how they want to impart that knowledge onto students. In fact, they want to give that option of letting those types of lessons be folded into other classes. And I could see how there are practical examples that might work in a math class or a home and careers class or, and other classes maybe not directly linked to financial literacy. Why do you think the restrictive way of saying you have to do a class is the best way to ensure that kids are getting the information they need while also ensuring that school districts are capable of doing this?
7: I mean, I think that the key is, I'm a former classroom teacher, so I remember being in the classroom, and what you're given is you are given a set of standards and units of study that you have to cover during the time that you have the students, right? And so let's say that's a semester, which is typically going to be about 18 weeks of instructional time. You are given the scope of content that you have to cover in that 18 weeks. So let's say that that is for economics or for business or entrepreneurship. Now you have to figure out, where in these 18 weeks am I going to squeeze in personal financial literacy content and lessons and figure out where they can go. I obviously still have to teach all the content that I need to teach for this existing course, but I need to find ways to sprinkle in or overlap financial lessons. And it's just impossible to sprinkle in and squeeze in all of those content areas that we talked about, from banking and budgeting and careers and taxes and insurance and investments and credit, all of those things and more being squeezed in, you start to realize it's really not feasible. And so when you actually look at what the research shows, it shows that when you try to squeeze in instruction like that or sprinkle some lessons, which essentially the term for that is embedded instruction, you're embedding it within another existing class, that it leads to no improvements that are measurable in terms of financial well-being in the long run for students who've taken courses where financial literacy is sprinkled in. And what you actually see when they get a full dedicated semester course that is dedicated to these specific topics in a scope that makes sense in the sequence where they're learning one topic and it overlaps into the next and leads to the next. And so they get all of the financial literacy topics in that 18 weeks of dedicated instructional time. That has six times more improvements in graduates' financial well-being in the long run versus embedded instruction. And specifically, it really improves when it comes to credit scores. Students have higher credit scores, higher savings rates, and lower interest that they're paying on loans if they do decide to borrow. So for example, student loans, they would know that they need to look at federal student loan options and exhaust those first before even considering the higher interest rate private student loans. That's not taught in any other course except for a personal financial literacy class.
1: So right now, as Next Gen Personal Finance has documented, there are only a handful of districts around the state that are requiring some sort of standalone personal financial literacy class. So how do we go from the current landscape to what you'd like to see, which is everybody offering a standalone class? And what would potentially be Next Gen Personal Finance's role in that?
7: So I would say, yeah, even though there's just a small percentage of schools or districts that require a standalone course for every student, there's actually a pretty large percentage that have a standalone course. It's just as an elective right now. So we're not going from 0% to 100% here. We're actually going towards a place where we're actually saying, hey, how do we bridge this gap? How do we make sure that there's a ton of percentage of students that are taking this course as an elective that they're opting into? And let's look at that gap and look at all the students who don't get a chance to opt into that class, either because it was already at capacity and they signed up for the waitlist and didn't make it, or because they chose fashion design or robotics instead of personal finance. I don't blame them. I wouldn't think that personal finance would sound very sexy when I was 16 either, but I've learned to see the value and I truly wish I had the class. So now what we're doing is actually just trying to bridge that gap and to say, let's look at all of the students who don't actually get to take the class and how do we now increase the number of sections of personal financial literacy and also obviously not make it elective or optional anymore, but ensure that every single student gets to take the course. And so it's essentially going to come down to, do we have a trained core of teachers who is confident, competent to teach this material? And, you know, we've spent years, over a decade already, training teachers at no cost with our free professional development teacher training. And we have over 9,000 teachers in the state of New York alone that are already signed up to use our curriculum and access our free teacher training. They've done over 35,000 hours of professional development with us. So they've got the content, they've got the knowledge, they're confident, they're ready. It's just that a lot of their schools don't require the course. It's just an elective. So many of them are not actually getting to teach it to all their students, only to the ones who actually opt in and luckily get to take this elective before they graduate.
1: Well, sticking with the idea of capacity, if this was a required standalone class, is there reason to believe that kids 5 through 12th grade would have access to it by the 2026-2027 school year, which is what the State Board of Regents envisions for the more lax requirement?
7: Yeah, I think it's a great question. And I think it brings up this issue of expecting schools to be able to turn around one year to the next and just be able to magically get this done. Listen, as a teacher, a former teacher, I know that these things take time. And so what I would say is that the ideal way to do it is to actually have a timeline of several years during which there's this transition towards implementing a required course for all high school graduates. And so something like in grades 5 through 8, they would have embedded instruction, they would get early exposure. And then by the time they get to high school, the incoming class of, let's say, a class of maybe 2028 or incoming class of 2029 or 2030, that graduating class would be incoming in a few years, but it would be 4 years before they actually go to graduate in 2030. So that way, schools don't have to immediately turn around and have every single student taking the course, but saying, hey, by the time these freshmen coming in 2026, by the time that they go to graduate in 2030, we have to make sure that they all get a chance to take this course. So it really gives a few years of runway for teachers to prepare, for districts to decide, you know, how are they going to actually roll it out. And in many other states, because there's 30 states right now that already do this, New York, we're kind of falling behind here a little bit. And so what we can do is we can look to the 30 states that have already done this and see what have they done creatively to get this done. And many of them have created flexibility in how it gets implemented. So they've said, let's give districts local control to decide whether students can use this personal financial literacy course as a social studies credit, as a math credit, as an elective credit. Like, where can they fit it into the credits that they already have to meet to graduate and get them to essentially help them, assist them to meet their graduation requirements faster by using the personal financial literacy course creatively to plug it in where they need it most. And some districts even decide, let's make it a math offering. So through financial algebra, for example, that's essentially a personal financial literacy course, but looking at it from a mathematical perspective and really allowing students to get extra math credits that way. So I think the creative approach is really giving districts control to decide where does it fit within existing credit requirements so that we don't have to increase the number of requirement credits and essentially creating a net zero change so that students aren't being bogged down by additional credits, but instead have flexibility to plug it in where they need it most.
1: Well, there are only so many credit hours available to students. So what about for that student, whether it's because of the teachings they get at home or their own experience in the workforce, or maybe they're just generally curious and can't get enough of Jim Cramer, and they know this stuff, they find it rudimentary. Should they have an ability to test out of this, for example, and to avoid, say, a standalone class if it was something that was required because they wanted to pursue other classes with their limited time?
7: You know, I think it's a great question. I remember thinking about like my own high school graduation requirements, and you know, I went to school in New York City, and when it was time to graduate, I was looking at like, okay, what are all the options, right? To meet my, I could take AP courses, I could take dual credit, I could do honors classes, I could find other ways to make sure that the content is as rigorous as I need it to be without necessarily opting out completely, because there's so much value in having a class where you actually get a chance to think critically about your values when it comes to money and, you know, all of the different pieces of it. There's behavioral, psychological pieces that you likely wouldn't get unless you have a dedicated formal course where you have space and time to think about these things like social media and advertising, sports betting, which is now being legalized on phones and, you know, mobile phones. And we saw all the ads at the Super Bowl, which cryptocurrency, pushing crypto and AI and pushing sports betting. And so I do think that these kinds of topics, we need to reckon with them. We need to give teenagers an opportunity to think about the modern economy and the constant nudging that they're going to face to spend their money through constant ads and the barrage of financial technology products. I don't know that opting out by saying, oh, I already know all this stuff. It's like, you might know like vocabulary and certain concepts, but have you really had the space and time to think critically about how you're going to be making decisions and thinking about every financial decision you're going to make every day for the rest of your life? And so I would rather than saying students should be able to opt out or test out, I would say they should be able to find more rigorous options like an AP or an honors course or a dual enrollment course so that it's at the level of rigor that they need and require, rather than saying, oh, they're good, we don't actually need to enroll them in this class at all, because I think that does more harm than good. And every student really we want to set them up to be on an equal playing field in terms of getting exposure to all of these topics, from, you know, interest rates to investments to banking to all of the topics, as well as the modern financial topics like TikTok investment advice and, you know, how to make sure that you're not falling for social media scams and things like that, which I think are less likely to be discussed in the home.
1: Well, we've been speaking with Yanely Espinal. She's the Director of Educational Outreach for NextGen Personal Finance. Yanely, thank you so much for making the time. I really appreciate it.
7: Thank you, David. This was fun.
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1: This is WCNY's The Capital Press Room, and we're exploring the issue of food safety in New York, including efforts at the state to restrict what's in our food, as well as taking a look at the regulatory landscape. And our guest is Jensen Jose, Regulatory Counsel at the Center for Science in the Public Interest. Welcome to the show, Jensen.
12: Thanks for having me, David.
1: So Democrats in Albany are pushing a bill known as the Food Safety and Chemical Disclosure Act, which would prohibit what the bill sponsors describe as harmful substances from ending up in the manufacture and distribution of food, while also requiring companies to disclose the use of quote-unquote generally recognized as safe food ingredients. And we can get to that latter provision in a second, but let's start with the restrictions that lawmakers are proposing. What additives do they want to prohibit, and why?
12: So there's two parts to the bill. The first part explicitly prohibits several unsafe chemicals. The first one is Red 3, the second one is potassium bromate, and the third one is propylparaben. All these chemicals have been linked to different risks. For example, you know, Red 3 has been linked to cancer. It's been shown to cause cancer in laboratory rats by FDA. They banned Red 3 in 1990, and they said that they banned it in cosmetics and then and topical drugs. Then they said they'd do it for food, and it took them till I think next year to finally ban it in our foods. And it's only because we submitted the Center for Science and Public Interest, along with our partner, submitted a petition to FDA saying, "Hey, you forgot to ban Red 3." And so finally we got some action and action. The bill was introduced before FDA made the final decision to ban that. And so that's why the reason why Red 3 is still in there. But we also want the bill to push FDA to do the right thing. But California had banned Red 3 a few years ago, and that's another reason why you're starting to see action at the FDA. And that's the point. A lot of these state legislation is not just to protect the people within New York or within the relative states. It's really to push FDA to do the right thing. Because if it took FDA 30 plus years to ban something that was clearly dangerous, we know we have a problem. And that's where the second part of the bill comes, where it closes that generally recognized as safe loophole. And that bill doesn't ban anything. Essentially what it says is, if you use the generally recognized as safe loophole, and as for background, what that loophole does is essentially say, if you're a food company or a chemical company and you decide to hire your own experts to declare something as generally recognized as safe, then you can go ahead and use it in foods without ever telling FDA or providing FDA with any of the data for why you actually think it's safe. Mm-hmm. And so FDA, former officials from FDA have come out and said, you know, we don't know the universe of chemicals that are in our food, and we can't vouch for the safety for a lot of the foods. Most recently, the former commissioner of FDA, Dr. David Kessler, and Secretary Kennedy, both were on 60 Minutes, and said that the grass loophole has been hijacked by industry to increase the amount of ultra-processed foods, in particular those that are dangerous. Ultra-processed foods are unsafe ultra-processed foods. So this is something that is a real problem in our foods, and it's becoming more and more ubiquitous with ultra-processed foods. And what the New York bill does, what the grass provision of the New York bill does, is all it does is say, hey, if you're going to bypass FDA review, then you need to provide the evidence for safety to New York and then the Department of Agriculture, and then the Department of Agriculture will put that on a database. That's essentially what all that it is. It doesn't require the Department of Agriculture to actually review it. They can review it if they want to, and the bill says, like, make sure you have all the check marks, right? They can say, oh, you didn't provide this data or that data, but it doesn't require an actual analysis of the data. The Department of Ag on their own, under the current authorities, they can do that themselves. Nothing is stopping them.
1: Well, yeah, let's talk about that transparency measure, because I'm curious who you envision utilizing that information. You mentioned state regulators, but is this also something that you think would be useful to individual consumers? Because I know I'm not necessarily looking for buzzwords on products when I go to the grocery store. So I am skeptical, I guess, of how useful this information might be to the individual consumers, but maybe that's not who you're thinking about with something like this type of disclosure.
12: So, and there's a difference between usable and valuable. So there are two different things, right? If FDA does its job right, if regulators do their job right, you don't have to think about the safety of your food, right? Like, we're envisioning a system where you go into the grocery store, you're pushing your cart, your kids are screaming at you, I want to buy this brightly colored, candy or whatever it is. And then you don't have to spend all that time reading hundreds of ingredients and figuring out, is it safe or is it not safe, right? On going on to the New York database. That's the ultimate system we're working for, we're working towards, right? Who will use the system? Yes, some consumers may get on the system, but the goal is to provide FDA with that data, right? FDA will be able to use that data in order to understand what is at least in the market in New York, right? And that represents a huge swath of chemicals that are used throughout the entire country. FDA is trying to create a post-market assessment program where they're trying to assess the safety of chemicals that are already already in our foods. But how are they supposed to do that if no one's telling them what's in our foods, right? And so this database will be completely invaluable to FDA. It'll be useful to researchers that are trying to figure out what are the chemicals are in our food, how are they used in ultra-processed foods, for example, new flavors. We don't know what new flavors are in our food. If a company invents a new flavor and gets their own experts to declare something is generally recognized as safe, they don't have to list the name of that new chemical in the ingredients list, right? They just have to just call it a flavor, right? So we don't even know if that, hopefully they're supposed to have the evidence for the safety in a publicly available, and that's the generally recognized as part. FDA's come out and at least said, like, the evidence should be publicly available. But, like, if there's no checks on that, no one knows that the chemicals are around. Now researchers will be able to know, hey, these are the flavors that are being used. These are the new flavors. These are the new preservatives that are being used in our processed foods. And is it going to solve everything? No, it's not. But what it's going to do is provide the foundation and the transparency that's necessary to take that step. And that's what's kind of frustrating with food safety, is like all we're trying to do is provide that first step, that transparency, and food companies are pushing back because they're so used to the freedom of just saying, hey, I get to introduce, as long as I pay my experts, I get to introduce whatever I want, and I don't want to have to disclose anything to any anybody. And importantly, there are exceptions in this act. One of the big ones is that if you do an FDA review, if you go to the FDA and you notify the FDA and the FDA has either approved your chemical or did some sort of review saying that we don't see any red flags, then you're exempt from New York, right? So you're exempt. You don't have to deal with New York. And the reason why we wrote that in there is because, yes, we want FDA to be doing the review, right? We want FDA to be doing everything. So anything that we can do to make it more convenient to take, for companies to go to FDA, that's what we want to do. So we, we envision this to be both a carrot and a stick for companies to provide for transparency and seek the review that they say they don't need.
1: Well, before we move on, let me reintroduce you for listeners just joining us. This is WCNY's The Capital Press Room, and we're speaking with Jensen Jose, Regulatory Counsel at the Center for Science and the Public Interest. I want to turn to the regulatory side of this equation. Right now, we've got the State Department of Agriculture and Markets, which does its existing food regulatory oversight work. If this bill was to become law, do you think they have the capacity to take on any additional responsibilities associated with it? And if they did, do you think this would also represent any sort of cultural or emphasis shift for them? Because I wonder if they have traditionally maybe deferred to the FDA on this type of work, and maybe this would represent a change of pace for them.
12: 100% that they have deferred to the FDA, and it's in statute that they can defer to FDA. In terms of the lift, right? Again, we wrote this as a transparency-only bill. You know, currently, the Department of Ag and Markets can regulate foods as much as they want. But what this bill is essentially requiring is that they accept the notices and then they publish those notices on a database. They don't have to do anything else. They're more than welcome to review that data if they would like to, but they're not obligated to do so. The Senate has estimated this database would cost about $250,000 to set up, because essentially, if you're going to do the bare minimum, it would just be taking the GRAS notice, the notice that contains all the evidence that the chemical is safe, and post it as a PDF. That is the bare minimum. Hopefully, there's more, but that's the bare minimum. That's essentially what FDA does when someone voluntarily provides the GRAS notice to FDA. It's essentially just a PDF that you can open up, and it's hundreds of pages for some of these chemicals. In terms of doing something, we would hope that the Department of Ag and Markets will do something with that data, but just having the data out there really is the first step. Because of the work in New York, California yesterday introduced a bill that not only does what New York is requiring in terms of transparency, but takes a step further and requires assessments. So there's going to be other bites of the apple. Right, there will be other bites of the apple. Maybe we can do more than transparency. But New York was the first state to say, you know, instead of just banning, you know, a chemical here, a chemical there, which is extremely important to protect people, but instead of doing that, let's tackle why some of these chemicals are actually getting into our food in the first place. And so that first step was really the transparency step, and it really shouldn't be that big. And then what I like, the last thing I'd like to say about that, the bill grants authority to the department to charge user fees. So essentially they can say, hey, if you're going to submit a notice, we're going to charge a user fee for that notice in order to help us enter that into the database and pay for the database itself. So hopefully, even though the New York Senate estimated for it to cost $250,000, that money could be eventually recouped, and then it would basically be a zero cost to the department.
1: So based on the bill text that I've seen, this would allow a one-year transition before manufacturers would have to ensure they weren't using any of the prohibited chemicals in their food products. Does that timeline make sense? Is there reason to believe that producers could reformulate their products in that time frame?
12: A lot of these chemicals have already been banned in California. California's already passed laws banning these. Some of the bans haven't come into effect. All three of the chemicals that are proposed to be banned, red dye number 3, potassium bromide, and propylparaffin, have been banned in California and multiple other states. So these companies are already on the path of reformulating their products. In Europe, a lot of, like, for example, red 3 in Europe, it's been banned, except for in certain cherries, certain candied and cocktail cherries. They've been banned. So companies already know how to make their products. One of the reasons why we chose these chemicals is because it should be an easy lift for companies. They're doing it already in California and other markets, and New York will just help speed that process up.
1: You mentioned that this is legislation that represents kind of low-hanging fruit in terms of the food additives that it targets. Is there a more expansive list of food additives that you'd like to see lawmakers here in New York and maybe around the country tackle?
12: There are a bunch of chemicals, and right now we're just going after like the low-hanging fruit. It's particularly because this is the first bill that really looks at reform, a systems reform, the GRAS reform. So we didn't want to tackle too much, but there are definitely other chemicals that we want to look at. Our toxicologist, he's the one that decides which chemicals are the ones that we go after. But even though there's a large list, what we do look for is to make sure, like, are we going to ban 5 or 6 different preservatives? We can't do that all at once, because that's going to be hard for industry to do. We don't want to take things off of shelf. We want people to reformulate. We want people to reformulate. There are other aspects that we look at. Center for Science and the Public Interest, we're your food and nutrition watchdog and policy group. So we're not just in chemicals. We're in food scarcity. We're in food security, the whole gambit. So, you know, it's a whole food ecosystem that we're looking at. So we make sure that when we're in states, we're going to say, like, these are the chemicals that are not only the worst, but would be the low-hanging fruit. But, we're always trying to make the food systems the safest and healthiest it could possibly be.
1: Well, we've been speaking with Jensen Jose. They're the Regulatory Counsel at the Center for Science and the Public Interest. Jensen, thank you so much for making the time. I really appreciate it.
12: No, I really appreciate the opportunity and hope to speak to you again.
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2: BBC World Service, it's 6 hours GMT. Welcome to Weekend with Julian Warrica. Coming up, Taiwan reacts with concern to President Trump's statement that he's not sure whether a major weapons deal between Washington and Taipei will go ahead. Also, the health risks faced by stranded migrant workers in Lebanon caught up in Israel's continuing war against Hezbollah. Why the UK Prime Minister Keir Starmer is facing an extremely tough battle to persuade his own MPs that he should stay in his job. And a bus journey in Switzerland that isn't meant to take its passengers anywhere.
3: People don't take it to go from A to B. They take it to experience the journey itself. They sing, they laugh.
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2: Coming up after the BBC News, it's People Fixing the World. 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
4: It's Leila Fadel from NPR's Morning Edition. 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
9: Live from NPR News in Washington, I'm Windsor Johnston. President Trump is back in the U.S. after a two-day summit with Chinese leader Xi Jinping. NPR's Emily Fang reports that Trump called the meetings incredible, but few concrete agreements have emerged, including the issue of Taiwan.
10: China warned during the meetings that Taiwan is still its top issue. Taiwan is a democratic island China wants to control one day, and Beijing has threatened military action if needed. Trump said on Air Force One after the meetings that he and China's Xi discussed, quote, in great detail, a delayed $14 billion American weapons sale to Taiwan, a sale that would include weapons to help Taiwan defend itself against China. But whether to go through with the sale was his decision, Trump said, though he added,
11: I think the last thing we need right now is a war that's 9,500 miles away.
10: And with regards to a war that is going on Iran, the U.S. and China did agree that the blockaded Strait of Hormuz should be opened. Emily Fang, NPR News.
9: Israel says it's killed the leader of Hamas's military wing. He was one of the main architects of the October 7th attack on Israel that left nearly 1,200 people dead. He's the most senior Hamas official killed by Israel since a U.S.-backed ceasefire in Gaza was announced in October. Voters in Louisiana head to the polls today. Races for the U.S. House of Representatives were postponed after Governor Jeff Landry canceled them following a Supreme Court ruling that the state's maps were unconstitutional. The Gulf States Newsroom's Drew Hawkins reports Senate primaries are on the ballot, including Republican Senator Bill Cassidy's re-election bid against a Trump-backed challenger.
12: Senator Bill Cassidy is running against two Republicans, one state treasurer,

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2: Our understanding of the brain has evolved a lot. 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
4: Live from NPR News in Washington, I'm Windsor Johnston. President Trump is back in the U.S. after a two-day summit with Chinese leader Xi Jinping. NPR's Emily Fang reports that Trump called the meetings incredible, but few concrete agreements have emerged, including the issue of Taiwan.
5: China warned during the meetings that Taiwan is still its top issue. Taiwan is a democratic island China wants to control one day, and Beijing has threatened military action if needed. Trump said on Air Force One after the meetings that he and China's Xi discussed, quote, in great detail, a delayed $14 billion American weapons sale to Taiwan, a sale that would include weapons to help Taiwan defend itself against China. But whether to go through with the sale was his decision, Trump said, though he added,
6: I think the last thing we need right now is a war. That's 9,500 miles away.
5: And with regards to a war that is going on Iran, the U.S. and China did agree that the blockaded Strait of Hormuz should be opened. Emily Fang, NPR News.
4: Israel says it's killed the leader of Hamas's military wing. He was one of the main architects of the October 7th attack on Israel that left nearly 1,200 people dead. He's the most senior Hamas official killed by Israel since a U.S.-backed ceasefire in Gaza was announced in October. Voters in Louisiana head to the polls today. Races for the U.S. House of Representatives were postponed after Governor Jeff Landry canceled them following a Supreme Court ruling that the state's maps were unconstitutional. The Gulf States Newsroom's Drew Hawkins reports Senate primaries are on the ballot, including Republican Senator Bill Cassidy's re-election bid against a Trump-backed challenger.
7: Senator Bill Cassidy is running against two Republicans. One, State Treasurer John Fleming, once served as Deputy Chief of Staff for President Trump. And another, Representative Julia Letlow, who's been endorsed by Trump. At a campaign event in Lafayette, Louisiana earlier this week, Cassidy brushed aside concerns Republican voters may have over his vote to impeach President Trump in 2021.
8: So if somebody wants to be stuck in the past, I can't help that.
7: Cassidy says he's focused on advancing Trump's agenda, touting several bills he helped write that the president signed. For NPR News, I'm Drew Hawkins in New Orleans.
4: The busiest commuter rail service in the country is on strike. Bruce Konweiser reports 3,500 Long Island rail workers have walked off the job in New York.
9: Negotiations between New York City's Metropolitan Transportation Authority and the five unions representing the Long Island Railroad workers have dragged on for 3 years. The LIRR transports well over 250,000 commuters a day during the work week, and ridership on weekends has also gone up in recent years. Salary raises and health care contributions are key issues separating the two sides.
4: Bruce Konweiser reporting. This is NPR News. The Department of Justice is suing the governor of Connecticut and other state officials. Molly Ingram of member station WSHU reports it's over a new law banning federal agents from wearing masks that can

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0: is Weekend Edition from NPR News. I'm Alyssa Nadworny. Thank you so much for listening. Scott Simon will return next week.
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5: I'm Layla Faldin, a bit behind on the news. 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
8: 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I'm Bill Curtis.
9: And I'm Peter Sagal. For years, fans of cruise ships have tried to convince their friends to join them, saying, aw, norovirus isn't that bad. And it turns out,

0: Now it's time for our final game, Lightning Fill in the Blank. Each of our players will have 60 seconds in which to answer as many fill-in-the-blank questions as they can. Each correct answer now worth 2 points. Bill, can you give us the score?
1: I can. Joyelle has 2. Tom and Faith each have 3.
0: Okay, that means, Joyelle, you're in second place, so you're going to go up first. The clock will start when I begin your first question. Fill in the blank. On Wednesday, President Trump arrived in Beijing for his summit with blank.
2: Ooh. The president of China?
0: Sure. Xi Jinping is his name. On Thursday, the governor of South Carolina announced plans to redraw his state's blanks.
2: Oh, the districts.
0: Yeah, the congressional maps. This week, Kevin Warsh was confirmed as the next chair of the blank.
2: Something that somebody got fired from.
0: Not quite. The Federal Reserve. This week, staff at Baltimore City Hall were accused of spending $50,000 in city funds on blank.
2: Strippers.
0: Oh, no. Crab cakes and wings at baseball games.
2: They should have did the strippers.
0: Maybe. On Wednesday, Utah approved a new blank data center twice the size of Manhattan.
2: AI.
0: Yeah, exactly. Yeah. This week, visitors to Japan are being advised to read labels carefully after a foreign tourist was spotted blanking.
2: Going through a garbage disposal to distribute hantavirus to people?
0: No. The tourist in Japan was seen guzzling a bottle of sauce for noodles because she thought it was iced tea. The tourist was caught on Japanese TV opening a bottle of noodle sauce and taking a huge swig because she had confused it for a bottle of iced tea, not being able to read the label. And if she is anything like me, she must have been thinking, oh, wow, the sophisticated Japanese palate, the salt makes this iced tea much more interesting. And also, it's thick. But I like it. Bill, how did Joyelle do in our quiz?
1: 3 right, 6 more points, total of 8. She's in the lead.
0: All right. Let's skip over one seat to Tom. Tom, you go next. Fill in the blank. According to new data, the U.S.'s blank rate jumped to 3.8% in April.
3: Inflation.
0: Right. After the White House approved a plan to fire him, Marty Makary announced he was stepping down as head of the blank.
3: The Border Patrol.
0: No, FDA. This week, New York Mayor Blank released his $125 billion budget for the city.
3: The Mamdani.
0: Zoran Mamdani. On Monday, the Justice Department announced criminal charges related to the collapse of the Key Bridge in Blank.
3: Where was the Key? Oh, Baltimore.
0: Right. This week, a White House email warning staff members about leaks to the media was blanked.
3: Leaked?
0: To the media, of course. On Monday, the 2026 Blank Film Festival began in France.
3: The Cannes.
0: Right. On Tuesday, Jason Collins, the first openly gay player in the Blank, died of cancer at the age of
3: 47. Oh, the NBA.
0: Right. This week, after an Amtrak train in Texas crashed into a car, the conductor was unable to assist the car's driver because the moment he stepped out of the train to do so, he was blanked.
3: Hit by a train.
0: No, he was surrounded by alligators.
3: Oh, wow.
0: This happened in the coastal region of Texas. The conductor said he wanted to help the driver in the car he had just hit, but 4 alligators blocked the path between him and the car. Fortunately, rescue workers were able to get to the scene quickly. The train was freed from the wreckage. It arrived at its next destination only 4 hours late, which is actually considered, for Amtrak, on time. Bill, how did Tom do in our quiz?
1: Really well. He got 6 right, 12 more points, total to 15, puts him in the lead.
0: All right.
3: Not enough.
4: Listen, I had a concussion 2 weeks ago, I'm playing
3: good.
4: At a deficit.
0: All right. So how many, then, does Faith need to win?
1: Well, 6 to tie, 7 to win.
0: All right. Here we go, Faith. This is for the game. Fill in the blank. On Tuesday, experts said that the war with blank would likely cost taxpayers $1 trillion.
4: Iran.
0: Right. This week, blackouts hit blank as the country says it has run out of fuel.
4: Cuba.
0: Right. This week, a new study found that over 25% of Americans believe that blank's assassination attempts were staged.
4: Trump's.
0: Right. On Monday, climate scientists warned that parts of India could soon be unlivable due to extreme blank.
4: Heat.
0: Right. This week, Pokemon fans in South Korea are lining up to get the recently released blank.
4: K-pop Pokemon.
0: No.
4: Water bottle.
0: No, Pokemon toilet paper. On Wednesday, it was announced that Shakira and BTS will perform at the first ever blank halftime show.
4: World Cup.
0: Right. This week, a mom in Florida who thought intruders were trying to smash their way into her home was relieved to discover it was just blank.
4: Oh, a bear.
0: No, two alligators in a fight to the death. Kayla Burris was inside with her sleeping baby in Ave Maria, Florida, when she heard crashing on her porch and thought someone was breaking in. Thankfully, when she went to investigate, she saw it was just two alligators in a fight to the death over who would get to eat that Amtrak conductor. Do well enough to win.
1: Very close, very close. Five right, 10 more points, total of 13. She's number two. Tom is our champ.
3: Thank you. Thank you. Thank you very much.
0: In just a minute, we'll ask our panelists to predict after Wordle what'll be the next time-wasting activity to get turned into a TV show. 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Doug Berman, benevolent overlord. Philip Gotica writes our limericks. Our public address announcer is Paul Friedman. Our ops manager is Jasira Vardak. Thanks to the staff and crew here at the Studebaker Theater. BJ Lederman composed our theme. Our program is produced by Jennifer Mills, Miles Dornbos, and Lillian King. Special thanks to Blythe Robertson and Monica Hickey. Peter Gwynn is our dog whisperer. Emmer Choi is our vibe curator. Technical direction is from Lorna White. Our CFO is Colin Miller. Our production manager is Robert Newhouse. Our senior producer is Ian Chillog, and the executive producer of Wait, Wait, Don't Tell Me is Michael Danforth. Now, panel, what time-wasting activity will next become a TV show? Faith Saley.
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0: Tom Baudet.
3: Don't read the comments. Celebrities will be forced to look at the comments that follow pictures of them on the internet while we watch.
0: Joyelle Nicole Johnson.
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1: Well, if any of that happens, panel, we're going to ask you about it. Here on Wait, Wait, Don't Tell Me.
0: Thank you, Bill Curtis. Thanks also to Faith Saley, Tom Baudet, and Nicole Johnson. Thanks to our fabulous audience here at the Studebaker Theater in downtown Chicago, Illinois. Thanks to all of you for listening, wherever you might be in this bright, wide world. I'm Peter Sagal. We'll see you next week. This is NPR.
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8: From WBEZ Chicago, it's This American Life. I'm Laura Starcheski, sitting in for Ira Glass. I'd been waiting for months for a certain moment to arrive. Garrett had mentioned it, Chrissy had mentioned it, and here we all were, sitting in their house in the suburbs of D.C. We were in their living room. Their son was hopping around with an icy popsicle in his hand.
9: This was left in the freezer overnight. Feel it.
8: Ooh. And Garrett's laptop was right there. Wasn't open yet. But I was on the edge of my seat. And finally, she asked me.
10: Are you ready for this?
11: I'm ready.
10: Okay.
8: Chrissy jumped in to hype it up.
11: It's beautiful. It's excellent. Yeah. It's a thing of beauty.
8: And Garrett opened the laptop and pulled up a file on her computer called Valkyrie, after the Norse women warriors. They were very into the Thor movies around this time.
10: Like, for real, though.
8: And suddenly, it appeared. A spreadsheet. Hold for applause. I was looking at many tabs, many rows, many columns, thousands of data points. This is where Garrett is mapping out their whole future.
12: We're getting deep into the inner workings of my mind. Okay. You know, I'm a data person by training.
11: And by nature.
12: And by nature. Yeah. This is very much like part of my DNA.
8: It's also part of their DNA as a couple. Spreadsheets are how they make all their decisions as a family. Like, after Garrett finished a PhD in molecular biology, should she go into academia? Get a government job? Spreadsheet. She crunched the numbers, decided to rejoin the Navy as an active duty scientist. She and Chrissy had a whole plan. She'd serve for 20 years, retire, get a pension, health care, a stable life. Where to live, the kids' schools, each and every one spreadsheeted with Chrissy's help.
11: Normally, we're pretty good at doing really concrete game planning. I get on the mental carousel and predict the future, and then she makes a spreadsheet to, like, wrangle it in.
8: So that's how things normally go. But about a year ago, this family found themselves facing a big, complicated, very uncertain new situation. Garrett's trans and a lieutenant commander in the Navy. And last winter, President Trump signed an executive order banning trans people from the military. The order claimed that trans people are dishonest, unfit, and harm troop readiness. Garrett and other trans service members immediately brought lawsuits against the ban. So everyone was in limbo. Are we all about to get kicked out? Are we going to be allowed to stay and keep serving? What's going to happen and when? There was just so little data.
12: All these hypothetical things that could happen, could not happen. All the stress of trying to play chess around them and plan and spreadsheet around all these hypotheticals.
11: Yeah, I mean, you can't make decisions if you don't have information.
12: Yeah.
8: No matter. They would make a new spreadsheet and more spreadsheets. They would be on alert. They would be light on their feet. Because something big was coming for them. And they were going to plan and bring all their skill and diligence and available data to be sure that they had control over how this was going to go down. Today's show, how is this going to go down? This family finds out, and it's not at all how they or I expected it to go. And another story of two people determined to make the exact right plans for the moment when everything's going to change. Stay with us.

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8: It's This American Life, Act 1, Freak in the Spreadsheets. So we're going to continue to hang out in Garrett and Chrissy's living room with their kids running in and out as they strategize together. The first time I was there was last March. It was less than 2 months after Trump had issued his executive order. And the little family scene I saw with them stood out to me because one quirk, let's call it a quirk, that I've noticed as a trans person reading all the coverage of Trump's military ban this past year is that the service members often appear like these islands. No family around them, no relationships, no community, just a lone, isolated person. I've talked to a bunch of trans service members over the past year, and that isn't any of them. They all have their people, spouses, kids, families, whose fates are tied to theirs, depending on them. Like Garrett, she's the main

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1: He's an illustrator, loves to paint floaty undersea creatures, a lot of invertebrates. Garrett is smiley and tall, notably tall, next to Chrissy. She's got a bob haircut that she tucks behind her ears with great effort. Her hair is always falling in her face. She tucks it back again. Their house is full of nerdy hobby zones. In the kitchen, historical cooking, with a focus on accuracy rather than deliciousness. Think cabbage stew every single week.
2: And for the last year or so, I've been doing like medieval Europe, basically, and have worked my way up from like the Viking Age to Tudor England.
3: Nerd alert!
1: The kids are in and out of the room as we're talking. I'm not going to name them here. We're just going to bleep out their names.
4: What do you both know about what's going on with your mama's job?
3: A lot.
1: Their daughter, the older one, answers first.
5: Okay, so the thing that I know, she filed a lawsuit, and then it went through one of the courts, and now she stares at the computer all day. That's all I know.
1: All this staring at the computer, it's because Garrett's always reading court filings about the ban and memos from the military and signal messages with this whole network of trans service members who are all trying to figure out what to do. Now their son chimes in.
6: And which is bad for me because never plays with me and mom plays Stardew Valley a lot.
7: Mom,
6: and
7: the
6: only thing I know about her job is that she might get fired soon.
1: It's true. This was the situation. And if Garrett did get pushed out, their whole life could go over a cliff. Fast. They could be forced to sell their house because they wouldn't be able to make their mortgage payment. They would lose their health insurance, which they really need, because their son has a medical condition that they estimate would cost more than $500,000 a year to treat without it. So it's hard to overstate the existential threat they were living under. But Garrett, like almost every service member in her position, was still quietly continuing to do her job. She'd commute to a military research office nearby, spend the day making decisions about where the Navy should invest millions of dollars in research money. None of that work had stopped. So it was like, life as you know it may be about to end, but also act like none of this is happening. It was dizzying, all this uncertainty. The only way to deal with all of it at once was to develop the most extreme, thorough, multivalent family planning process I have ever seen. Garrett and Chrissy decided that they would make every possible version of a good future for their family come alive. Exhibit A, a spreadsheet, of course. A sort of, in case of emergency, break glass spreadsheet, gaming out their options if everything went completely to hell. Say Garrett not only got kicked out of the Navy, but also the overall backlash against trans people in America got even more extreme. More states passing anti-trans laws, new executive orders targeting trans people. If all that happened, and Garrett and Chrissy decided the whole family needed to leave the U.S.
8: She's developed a very deep and complex spreadsheet of the best places to live based on her own rubric of quality of life that applies to only our family.
4: What's in the rubric?
2: Okay, God.
1: They needed to find a place where they could make a living, be safe, and have access to specialized medical care for their son. It's a short list, but a hard needle to thread. And not only that.
2: I'm very particular about data sources and like where you get data from. Most of the stuff, it's never clear like what the methodology was, like how reliable it is.
1: So frustrating, all the subpar data just floating around out there. So Garrett unearthed sprawling files of original raw data from all kinds of studies. She ran her own analysis on it, tracking quality of life and values, happiness scales, the rights of queer people and women.
2: There's something else that

0: the weather that we like, because we're not moving to Malta.
1: We're cold weather people. Yeah.
2: Chrissy and the kids have Italian citizenship, so Europe is on the table. But so are approximately 5,000 other places and sub-places. I couldn't even focus my eyes looking at it. But Garrett filled me in. So far, the place that's come out on top, Germany. So far. Garrett was always adding new data whenever she found some, running the numbers again.
0: When do you look at it?
1: Whenever I get super stressed out and I just need to look at some math to calm myself down.
0: Yeah.
1: It's my way of touching grass.
2: It's worked in the past, but lately, not so much. What does that look like?
1: Well, lately it's looked like a lot of crying, and Chrissy doesn't like crying. But she...
0: I'm emotionally bottled up.
1: Yeah.
0: Yeah.
1: So she would find me in bathrooms at 1 o'clock in the morning because I got up to pee and just decided to start crying.
0: I'd secretly roll my eyes, but also give her a hug. God, get it together.
1: You know, we'll talk about things, or I'll talk at her about things until too early in the morning, and she either falls asleep or gets frustrated because I'm keeping her awake. And so then I'll be like, okay, next time I'm just going to keep it to myself.
0: Which is sad. I don't want you to do that, but we also can't be up till 2 in the morning, yeah. Like every night.
1: Yeah. And I just want, you know, I just want my partner to feel my feelings with me.
0: I do feel your feelings with you. I'm actually really good at it.
1: You are really good at
0: but
1: it.
0: But you exhaust me.
2: Here's how fast things were coming at them. The Trump administration banned trans service members from the military. That was last January. They were out. The service members challenged it. They could stay in. Weeks later, a federal judge wrote that the ban was most likely unconstitutional. Stay in. The same month, another federal judge. I agree. Stay in. Then the Trump administration went to the Supreme Court, claiming it was an urgent matter of national security. All the trans people had to go. Can't we just do this ban now while all these lawsuits happen? Will you allow it? A Supreme Court ruling on that question could come out at any time, which for Garrett and Chrissy was like, whoa, we're about to get a real answer on this. And that's when, in their perpetual effort to never be caught off guard, Garrett and Chrissy decided Chrissy would travel to Germany. In May, she got on a plane to see if she could actually picture their family living there. She'd been sussing out job possibilities, checking out neighborhoods and cities, Frankfurt, Berlin.
0: Tonight at the bar I went to, mm-hmm. called Mr. Susan, fabulous bar. Everybody should go.
3: Great name.
0: Yeah. Five Americans bellied up to this bar. Like, I was the fifth that walked in. The two couple on my right work for the State Department. One of them had just retired. The other one was close to retirement. And they were beside themselves with the stuff that was going on. Everybody's like, do it. Bring your kids here. Get it out of there. Which is heartening to hear. It makes me feel like we're not doing... like, we're not being stupid. We're not being thoughtless.
3: Is there a part of you that feels like you have to justify this idea of moving out of the United States right now?
0: Absolutely. Absolutely. To ourselves, we've had to justify it. It kind of feels drastic. But at the same time, I don't want to be complacent. I don't want to pretend like nothing's happening.
3: Yeah.
1: Hey.
3: Where are you?
1: I'm walking to get the kids. I only have a couple minutes.
3: Oh my God. I just saw what happened.
1: Yeah.
2: I called Garrett because while Chrissy was in Germany, the Supreme Court ruling came out. It was bad news. The court had sided with the Trump administration. The military could go forward and kick everybody out. So for Garrett and everybody else, this ban that had been looming in a theoretical realm for months was all of a sudden real and imminent.
4: Hi.
3: Are you kind of in shock or?
4: A little bit.
3: What's your mental state? I can't tell. I know you also have to be a parent in like 3 minutes, probably.
4: Yeah. I mean, it's a little shocking. Yeah, I think as it's setting in, I guess as we're talking, it was a little surprising that they didn't even carve out room for the plaintiffs, because that means that now we're going to be processed out of the military just like everyone else before the case even gets back to the Supreme Court to be ruled on its merits.
3: Will you say anything to your kids, or are you trying to spare them from the, like, blow-by-blow stuff?
4: I don't know. I think, I might talk to them in the next day or so. Because I get triggered by all this big time. So I don't want to freak them out about that kind of stuff. I don't have to.
2: Now that the ban was real, here was the military's new policy. Trans service members had less than a month to make a choice. Leave voluntarily or wait for someone to find you and make you leave. Basically, the Department of Defense was saying, we can do this the easy way or the hard way. You choose. Coming up, Garrett and Chrissy try to find another way. That's in a minute from Chicago Public Radio when our program continues.
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2: It's This American Life. I'm Laura Starcheski, sitting in for Ira Glass. This is the story of Garrett Morgan and her wife Chrissy, trying to navigate the military's ban on trans people and keep some control over what's going to happen to their family. So one thing I asked Garrett, have you ever had any issues with your commanders, your colleagues, since you came out as trans? Any problems with anybody serving in the Navy with you? No, she told me. Not once. Which is wild. I asked a bunch of other service members from different branches of the military, different ranks, what was their experience? And overwhelmingly, people said, it was good. I actually got a lot of support. I got a round of applause when I came out to my unit, one Army captain told me. This surprised me, because I was at least expecting more of a mixed bag. I read a few horror stories. Those were documented in the court cases. But so many people had been serving through multiple administrations without issues. There's about a decade of experience to draw on, look at, study, on how it's affected the military, having trans people serve openly. And it's been kind of a nothing burger, I have to say. I mean, there's been no catastrophic failure of unit cohesion, no indication that trans service members somehow harm troop readiness, as the Trump administration has argued, without evidence. That's been true for years, which is why it was particularly hard to believe that what the Trump administration was claiming about trans people, that was going to carry the day, and not the reality everybody was living in. But now, the ban was here. And trans service members had less than 30 days to decide. Would they go voluntarily or involuntarily? The easy way or the hard way? Presenting just these two unfavorable options is really just such a maniacally effective way to get people to do something they really do not want to do. This is evil genius stuff, mob boss stuff. So I just want to spend a minute on this choice.
3: voluntary versus involuntary separation. Voluntary separation, the first option, would mean you'd raise your hand, self-identify, and your branch would start the process of discharging you. You'd be eligible for an honorable discharge, and you'd get separation pay. Involuntary separation, there was way less information about what that would look like. How exactly would the military find everybody and identify them? Was there any real way to challenge it if they did find you? And if you were pushed out involuntarily and got discharged, would you get an honorable discharge or something else? Even a dishonorable discharge, was that possible? Because that follows you out into the civilian world forever. It shows up on background checks. You can never get any VA benefits. It's a big deal. But those details weren't part of the policy memo. Nobody seemed to know. And there was one more penalty to choosing that path. You'd get just half the separation pay that you would have gotten if you'd gone voluntarily. People had different ways of thinking about this non-choice when I asked about it. One thing that came up was the weirdness of volunteering to not do something, to quit. It went against all their training. Hank Young is a staff sergeant in the Army at Fort Drum in far upstate New York. He operates artillery pieces. He's served for 9 years, done a deployment to Afghanistan. And Hank told me that of the two options, voluntary felt like the only way to have any control over this process. So he'd put in his paperwork, checking the box that said, I'm here, I'm trans, and you can kick me out now.
12: How did that feel to be communicating that?
13: It was scary. I weirdly was like, I was actually like more concerned in my head. I was a little bit more concerned that I was going to get judged for electing to get out than I was, especially for being trans. I really cannot emphasize like how strongly the Army frowns upon anybody trying to get out of anything ever for any reason. So that was actually probably the part that made me the most nervous.
3: I heard this concern a lot, that leaving voluntarily would mean letting other people down. Everyone felt responsible for the people in their units, the people they supervised, even their commanders. Brianna is a Sergeant First Class, Army Aviation. She's done everything from helicopter mechanic to drill sergeant, 2 deployments to Afghanistan. She's only out as trans to her family and one close friend, and her immediate commanders, and was still showing up to work as a male officer. So to protect her, I'm only going to use her first name. Brianna was hoping to take the involuntary separation. She didn't want to capitulate. But her main worry seemed to be that her commanders could be blamed or punished for not turning her in. She didn't know what to expect.
14: I have no idea. Like, I'm honestly prepared for a witch hunt, so to speak. And that's really the last thing that I want to experience myself. And I don't want, like, my commander, an excellent commander, my first sergeant, an excellent first sergeant, or any of my peers, I don't want to put them in this position of loyalty to the service or loyalty to a human being. So to me, that would be a very compromised and difficult decision to make. And I don't want to do that to them.
3: In the end, Brianna decided to take the voluntary too. Most people I talked to did. Garrett is one of the few people I talked to who did not choose voluntary separation. She didn't submit any paperwork at all. She decided to dare the military to come and find her, betting that she could find a way through before they could kick her out. Which brings us to Act Two. Act Two, when the bureaucratic shark bites. One quick thing I need to say before we keep going. Garrett and all the service people I talked to did not speak to me in any official Department of Defense capacity. They shared their own thoughts and feelings, their personal views, and the Department of Defense wouldn't answer any of my questions about the military ban. They said they don't comment on ongoing litigation. Okay, so the clock had started. There was less than a month left. Volunteer or we will find you. Garrett entered this new intense phase with the same focus she'd brought before. She would master every element of this bureaucracy, watching out for traps, gathering data, staying two steps ahead if she could. One small example. Once the countdown started, Garrett learned that the military was on the verge of adding a new question to this mandatory health assessment that every service member has to fill out online once a year. The new question would ask if you'd ever experienced gender dysphoria. Basically, are you trans? If you clicked yes, a notification would appear saying you'd been rendered non-deployable, not fit to serve, and telling you to await next steps. So Garrett jumped online before they could change the form and quickly filled out the old version before the new question was added. She figured, correctly, that would buy her time. This was the kind of careful maneuver she was executing on four different fronts simultaneously, keeping all the possible realities alive. Scenario one, a court victory. She and the other plaintiffs win the court case. Could be years away, and sure, maybe they'd all have gotten kicked out by then, but it was still possible. Scenario two, medical retirement. A while back, Garrett saw a doctor about an old injury that was giving her trouble, and he referred her to be assessed by what's called a medical evaluation board. If the military deemed her too disabled to serve, she could be medically retired. And now, that seemed like it could actually be a good option, since the threat of getting pushed out was looming. So Garrett threw herself into this notoriously arduous and unpredictable process, going to doctor's appointments, getting assessed, putting in a mountain of paperwork to document every injury from her service. And then she waited. Scenario three, someone could turn Garrett in and she'd be forced into the involuntary separation process. Normally there are options to appeal and make your case if the military is trying to kick you out. Garrett could request to go before a panel of officers called a separation board, but it was unclear if that process would actually help her or just be humiliating. And then after all that, she could just get separated anyway. Scenario four, Germany, if necessary. She and Chrissy kept up with the house repairs in case they had to sell, had the kids start learning German. I could not imagine, in all my trying, any base that was not covered here, any possible path out of this maze that was unexplored, any blank on any form that was left unfilled out. But the stakes of involuntary separation seemed to keep getting higher. The more time passed, the more Garrett learned. A few weeks from the deadline, Garrett found out about an alarming detail buried in a memo from the Department of Defense. It said that if officers, Garrett is an officer as lieutenant commander, if officers did not self-identify, when they were eventually discharged, they'd get a special code assigned to them. It would go on their DD-214. That's a piece of paper that summarizes your military service. It's an official document. Garrett likened it to a birth certificate. You show it for jobs or to prove you've served. A JKQ code means serious misconduct. BDU means alcohol abuse. The code for trans officers who failed to come forward, JDK.
4: And so JDK is going to designate us as national security risks.
3: What?
4: Yeah. And so it was sort of buried in there and we didn't really know what to make of it. And the lawyers got into it and it was like, oh, this isn't good. And it was like, oh, this is like actually really bad. And it just feels so unnecessary. Like if you don't self-identify, if you don't make it easy on us and you make us like, if you drag us out and make us come and find you, we're going to make it as painful as possible for you and as risky as possible for you.
13: Yeah.
4: I think that's the message, I think.
3: The JDK code would make it hard or impossible to get any kind of job where you'd need a national security clearance, which is the kind of job a lot of people hope to get after they were kicked out.
4: As it was all kind of sinking in, it was really hurtful and felt very scary. But honestly, like the next, like a day or two later, I just started feeling really indignant. And I was like, you know what? Like, that sounds like a cool new tattoo. JDK.
12: Did that make you want to do anything differently, knowing about this code?
4: You know, I guess it just sort of steeled my resolve to not self-identify, and I'm going to try to make my exit from the military as much on my terms as possible.
12: I'd never heard Garrod sound like this, just openly defiant. But I was worried this was all going to end in the worst-case scenario for her. She'd get singled out, punished for not self-identifying, and walk away with nothing. It was getting hard to see it going some other way. The deadline came and went. Garrod was still going to work, waiting. But nothing happened. One by one, almost all the trans service members she knew were put on leave, pending separation. One guy Garrod knew, who had also chosen involuntary, got a notice after the deadline passed. He's an instructor at West Point, was up for a promotion, but his name got flagged, and he was put on leave. I couldn't understand why Garrod's name hadn't been flagged, too. But it hadn't. She'd drive to work, check in, sit at her desk, look around.
4: I'm really starting to feel like kind of like out on this island while everybody else is like back on the mainland.
12: Yeah.
4: And I'm like, am I the only one out here?
12: Garrod worried that somebody at her duty station would report her for continuing to show up. At work, she started avoiding the bathroom and the locker rooms, changing in her office or in a closed bathroom stall. She didn't want to raise any alarms. A few weeks later, Garrod got an order to start working from home. It was like one more door closing. Still have a job, can't show up at work. But she'd just work from home as long as she could. And then, in the beginning of August, Garrod texted me. She had some news. She said I should call her. It was gigantic news, it turned out. And it was a good thing. Her medical retirement had come through. When I called, it sounded like she was afraid to get too excited or she'd jinx it.
4: It's slowly been sinking in, and I've been like, I've been getting like more positive feels about it every day. Mm-hmm. As it's sort of like sinking in, like the reality of what this means.
12: Here's what it means. Garrod would get a pension for the rest of her life, health insurance for life for her and Chrissy, and for both kids until they were adults. She'd be a regular retired veteran. No special JDK code branding her. She'd get an honorable discharge.
4: And so I've got somewhere between, say, like 50 days to 90 days to where I'll be a civilian.
12: Oh my gosh.
4: I know. Holy shit. Like, that's really soon.
12: Turns out, somehow the best case scenario in all this was that Garrod had been deemed a permanently and fully disabled veteran.
4: Chrissy's sitting next to me now. She said that she's worried I'm going to use it to get out of doing dishes. Which I am now.
12: Chrissy, what do you feel about all this?
0: I feel really lucky, to be honest with you. It took a minute for it to sink in with me, as it usually does. I noticed that day, I felt happy. I was like, there's like a moment in the movie Bad Guys where the wolf shakes his tail because he did something nice and his tail wags. I like turned around and my tail was wagging. Like, is this, what is this?
12: So how do you square like this kind of process of persecution for who you are leading to this outcome?
4: I was thinking about a way to answer a question like that while Chrissy was talking, and I don't have a good answer. It's just like
15: I mean, I think this is all really raw right now. So the most clear way to look at it, I think, at this moment.
2: Garrett started talking about this outcome in a really passive way, as if she and Chrissy hadn't been meticulously planning and mapping out all the different options, as if she hadn't pushed to submit all the paperwork for the medical retirement and stayed on top of every detail.
15: It was fortuitous that the medical review board process got started before all of the policies started rolling out after the executive order.
12: Mm-hmm. I mean, that was your strategy.
15: Yeah, I mean, that was a hope to try to get, like, that option on the table.
16: Hi. I think that Garrett's trying to sound very circumspect and not like we made this happen 100,000% and everybody just stays still with it. But we have been gaming this. What? Like, not gaming, but we've built a future. We knew this would happen, and we worked to build a future based on, we worked to make lemonade out of these lemons. And then you get to have a pension and be rewarded for the sacrifice you made to join the military to take care of us. I mean,
15: it's not like the gaming. That sounds like,
16: that's not sneaky. That's not bad news bears. You made a plan and our plan worked. That's okay.
15: God.
16: What? Give yourself some credit.
12: What are you feeling, Garrett?
15: I'm feeling like I'm still drawing a military paycheck, so I cannot agree or disagree with anything my wife just said on the record.
16: We are just protecting our family.
15: Yeah. Strategically and methodically marching through the halls of a very complex bureaucratic system until we found the right door to open. And now we're going to walk through it.
2: The happy solution that Garrett and Chrissy found, it was pretty rare. Most of the people I talked to got discharged over the winter. And even the ones who pivoted really fast, started school or found a new job, they told me they were struggling and disoriented. Wrecks, mental health-wise. Garrett and Chrissy's safe landing was like one bright spot, born out of skill and a smile from some god of fortune that most people weren't going to get. There are so many efforts right now by our federal government to pry entire groups of people away from their jobs, their communities, their lives as they've been living them. This particular effort to purge trans people from the military stands out to me, not only because all of them are serving their country, making sacrifices so many people have no interest in making, but also because who is allowed in the military tends to be a kind of signal for the rest of America. Who is allowed to wear our uniform? Who belongs here? Who are we as a country? And for the last year, the government has been putting on a pretty flashy show of forcing out this one group of people only because of who they are. There have, of course, been decades of case law making that extremely hard to do because it's discriminatory and unconstitutional. But here we are. Garrett finally retired a few weeks ago. She and Chrissy thought about having her ceremony at a gay bar, but decided just to do something small with family. They're planning a trip to Germany later this summer for them and the kids. You know, keeping their options open. That story was produced by Miki Meek and edited by Nancy Updike and Hannah Jaffe Walt. Act 3, Beast Friends Forever. To end our show today, another story of two people facing a huge disruption to life as they know it. But instead of making a million different plans, they have just one single very consequential choice to make. It's from a new book of short stories by Rachel Kong. In this one, God has given up on humans. It starts like this.
3: and on the 2 billionth, 556 millionth, 750,000th day, God reconsidered what he had made and decided that the world would be much better off if humans were other animals entirely, if there were no such thing as human beings at all. And then God gives every single person one choice. Here's the story.
17: Jade was at her best friend Ruby's house when both of their phones pinged with the news, like it was an Amber Alert or a hurricane warning. At the end of the month, God declared, all people would be transformed. Ruby, Jade, and the rest of humanity would have 30 days to select what they wanted to spend the rest of their lives as. They had the entire animal kingdom to choose from. After the deadline, humans would not exist. Jade was straining pasta over Ruby's sink. The hot steam rose into her face, a carbohydrate facial. Ruby stirred the pot of sauce over the stove. What animals have friends? Jade asked Ruby. Ruby typed the question into her phone. Cetaceans are capable of true friendship, Ruby read. Higher primates, elephants, camelids, certain members of the horse family. Camelids or camels? Jade asked. And llamas and alpacas. They sat down to eat their dinner. Ruby poured their wine into her favorite little museum store glasses, which were shaped like egg cups. What animals get drunk? Ruby asked. That one I know, Jade laughed. Elephants and parrots. Deer, moose, bats. So elephants have friends and get drunk, Ruby mused. Jade twirled spaghetti around her fork and conveyed it to her mouth. What do you put in this? It's so good. Fish sauce, you like it? I'm gonna miss your cooking. You won't though, Ruby said, laughing sadly. I mean, that's the kind of beautiful thing. For the first 2 weeks after the announcement, political bickering paused. Instead, zoologists were in high demand, appearing on television shows, looking a bit confused by their newfound fame. Nature programs saw a surge in viewership and revenue. What's your choice? People asked one another. Everyone everywhere was trying to make sense of things, ferret out the superior choice. Ruby thought it was ludicrous. The point was to be freed of trivial human concerns, and yet humans were already trying to extrapolate based on human social conventions, like romance and marriage. Penguins were well publicized as animals that mated for life. Many, many people wanted to be penguins, but were we going to have a world full of penguins when it was getting so warm? 28 days before the deadline, Jade and Ruby met at their favorite old movie theater. At the concession stand, Jade ordered a large popcorn from an acne-riddled teen named Halvor. What's your choice? Jade asked Halvor. It was small talk now. Electric eel, Halvor said. Very cool, Jade replied. In the darkened theater, Ruby produced the friend's preferred condiments from her purse. Furikake, sea salt, a double-bagged baby food jar of melted real butter. They had been friends since they were 6 years old. That was 30 years of being friends. At six, they'd made perfume together by steeping rose petals in water. At 12, they practiced freak dancing. At 18, Ruby held Jade's hair back as she puked from too many jello shots. They knew which movie the other wanted to see without asking. The friends emerged from the darkened theater, their eyes squinting to adjust to the light. Ruby loved the movie, but she could tell from the neutral expression on Jade's face that Jade hadn't liked the film, so she tempered her enthusiasm. It happened more frequently than you would think, that someone you loved loved different things than you. At their favorite pho restaurant, Jade ordered for the both of them. Animals that get the most sleep, Ruby said, are sloths, koalas, bats, armadillos, cats. You know, bats sleep a lot and get drunk, so those are pluses, said Jade. But they gross me out. You're only finding them gross because of your humanness. You wouldn't find yourself gross as a bat. You wouldn't, like, consider yourself in any reflective surfaces. Their pho arrived. Pink lily pads of rare meat, thin rings of white onion. They were both artists, Jade a painter and Ruby a novelist. But Ruby had always been the more practical of the two. It was what it was. Ruby disliked her own practicality. While everyone was busy being upset that they would be transformed into non-homo sapiens, Ruby had come up with a spreadsheet of animals, listing the pros and cons of each. Don't make fun of me, Jade admitted, but I'm thinking of seeing an astrologer. Jade, Ruby said, shocked. I knew I shouldn't mention it. No, I'm sorry. Of course you should. I'll be curious to hear what they think. Even though there was less than a month left of capitalism itself, businesses were still springing up. Consultants who claimed to be able to look into your soul via your eyes and tell you exactly what animal you were meant to be. What animals experience sexual pleasure, Jade asked Ruby. Dolphins, maybe? Don't dolphins seem so, I don't know, basic? The golden retrievers of cetaceans. Definitely. Jade dipped a raw bean sprout in sriracha. We should be together, though, you and me. Don't you think? Not as penguins, Ruby said. I refuse to be a penguin. We won't be penguins. I wonder if God would let us be rocks, Ruby joked. Jade and Ruby, stay who we are forever. One week remained. Ruby wanted to bask in the most human things. What were they? To her, they were domestic tasks that most others found unspectacular. Cooking noodles, solving crossword puzzles, pumicing her rough feet, responding to emails with, sorry for my delay in getting back to you. She even savored for the first time sitting in traffic on her way to Jade's apartment. What's the most human thing we could do right now? Jade asked. Escape an escape room? Bake a multi-layered cake? Jade nodded. Let's bake a cake and do an escape room. They were frosting the cake when Jade, using the offset spatula to smooth the frosting around the cake sides, spoke up. I think I want to be a whale, Jade said. She seemed nervous to be saying this out loud, and Ruby turned surprised to her friend. It was the first time either of them had expressed a real desire. Until that moment, they had only brought up possibilities in a joking way. Oh, wow, Ruby said. She tried not to seem too surprised or at all alarmed. What kind? Bowhead whales live to 200. I don't know if I want to live that long, Ruby said slowly. Really? Jade asked. Don't we think it would be fun being in the same pod for 200 years? I would love to be in your pod, Ruby assured. What if we chose a shorter-lived whale? Blue whales only live to 80 or 90. Jade's voice had a tinge of desperation in it. Or beluga whales. They live to 50. Plus they're cute. We won't know that we're cute. Don't be like that, Ruby, Jade said. Tears were gathering in her eyes. Be honest with me. Could you be a whale? I don't know, Jade, Ruby said. I have to think about it. I'm sorry. They sliced and ate the cake in silence. When it came time for their escape room appointment, Jade told Ruby she wasn't in the mood. Actually, I think I'd rather be alone right now, Jade said. Okay, Ruby said. Of course, no problem. She took her car keys from Jade's kitchen counter. Then she hugged her friend, who returned her embrace stiffly. All her life, Ruby had felt like a weirdo. What other people had, groups of friends, romantic partners, weddings where they were treated like celebrities, spacious houses, adorable and well-behaved children, Ruby had never wanted. She wasn't shirking these things as a point of identity, but simply because she had always viewed them as extraneous, empty. Only two things made her feel like she wasn't completely inhuman. One was working, immersing herself in her writing. The other was being around Jade. Only Jade had witnessed Ruby in every iteration of her life and not fled. Why couldn't Ruby agree to be a whale? It could be so simple. Hours remained. Jade and Ruby carpooled to their friend Cassandra's house. In their larger friend circle, everyone had been throwing extravagant parties, trying to spend all the money they could before money no longer mattered. Servers circulated with champagne flutes and crystal dishes of the finest beluga caviar. Jade and Ruby were pleased to see their friends enjoying themselves, but as usual, the two of them wound up talking to each other. What are you thinking? Jade asked finally. The friends had been avoiding the question all night, wanting to enjoy the party. I think, Ruby said slowly, watching her friend's face, I think I want to be a turtle. Ruby had abandoned her spreadsheet. She couldn't explain it, but Ruby felt, deep in her bones, that she wanted to be a turtle. Jade loaded a potato chip with caviar, placed the entirety of it on her tongue, and chewed for a long moment. But turtles live even longer than whales, Jade said, as neutrally as she could manage. I guess it wasn't about the lifespan at all, Ruby admitted. I don't know if I can explain it. a freshwater turtle. I don't think I want to be a sea turtle, unfortunately. So we won't even be in the same body of water. I know, Jade, I'm sorry. You can't let me hold you back from being a whale. Jade said nothing. Please, please don't be mad at me, Ruby said. I couldn't stand it if you were mad at me in our last... She looks at her watch. 29 hours. Jade said nothing still. I'm just sad, Jade said finally. I'll miss you. You won't, actually. Stop it, Ruby, Jade said angrily. Don't tell me I won't be able to miss. Tears fell down her cheeks in pronounced dramatic rivulets. I will miss you. And I'll miss you, Jade, Ruby said. She told herself she wouldn't, but she started crying too. 8 hours remained. Jade slept over at Ruby's. They popped popcorn and watched Chungking Express. Over the years, they'd found the film charming and then annoying, and now charming again. They brushed and flossed their teeth, not because they had to, but because sleeping with clean teeth felt nice. Lights out, lying side by side, they began to talk the way they had when they were girls having sleepovers. Earlier that day, they had texted their final decisions to God, whale for Jade and turtle for Ruby, and received brown thumbs-up emojis. At 4 in the morning, their time, all of humanity would evaporate. Each person would be transformed and placed in a suitable habitat. Remember that time we raised snails? Jade asked. Ruby could hear her smiling in the dark. And my mom got so mad because it was dinner time and the snails were too slow. I remember, said Ruby. And we brought them inside in our pockets to race in the bathtub. Delilah and Joseph. I can't believe you remember that. They lay in the silence for a long moment. Do you want to be conscious when this happens? Ruby asked. Or should we try to get some sleep? I don't know. What about you? I don't know either. There was another long silence. Jade, I'm sorry that... Ruby paused. There were so many things she needed to apologize for that she didn't even know where to begin. The time she neglected her friend because she believed her work was paramount. The time she knew Jade was going through difficulties but hadn't known what to say. During those periods, she'd cook bulk meals for Jade and mop Jade's floor. She knew Jade would have liked verbal reassurance too, but Ruby didn't know how to offer it. She never would know. It's okay, Ruby. Jade's voice was clear and steady. I know. I know you. I don't think I can sleep, Jade said. Me neither. Should we do something else? Ruby stood up and turned the lights on. She peeked out the window and saw that other lights were on too. What about, Ruby thought, what about YouTube karaoke? I have a good one. Hang on. Ruby angled her laptop away from Jade so that the song selection would be a surprise. The familiar notes of Pachelbel's Canon and D came on. Jade broke into laughter, delighted. They didn't need the lyrics. La la la la, la la la la. Ruby and Jade sang together at the top of their lungs. They put their phones down and with their arms around each other's waists were singing as loudly as they had ever sung when in a moment, a hundredth of a second, Ruby and Jade vaporized with the rest of humanity. Atoms scattering, traveling, reassembling, Jade in the Pacific Ocean and Ruby in an Australian pond. But, as to be expected with such an enormous undertaking, there was a glitch. For a fraction of a second, Jade, in the body of a blue whale, and Ruby, in the body of a freshwater turtle, sustained human thoughts. Jade thought, Ruby. And Ruby thought, Jade. Then God put his divine palm to his divine face and corrected the error. From then on, Jade swam, and Ruby basked in the sun's warm rays. And God looked upon everything that he had made, and behold, it was very good.
18: The story was read for us by actor Melissa Tang and produced by Diane Wu. You can read the full version of this story, D-Day, in Rachel Kong's new book of short stories, My Dear You.

0: program was produced today by Miki Meek and edited by Hannah Jaffe-Wald. Editorial help from Sonner Kurt. Special thanks to Lieutenant Nicholas Talbot, Commander Emily Schilling, Major Erica Vandal, Major Julie Clavier, Captain Gordon Herrero, Senior Master Sergeant Jamie Hash, Specialist Wendelin O, Priya Rashid, Emily Starbuck Gerson, Shannon Minter, Jennifer Levi, Amanda Johnston, Malkia Hutchinson, Lauren Gray, Sabrina Hyman, Kay Petrin, Yo-Wei Shaw, Kyle Pulley, Lindsay Church, and Minority Veterans of America, and the organization Sparta Pride. 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Thanks, as always, to my boss, Ira Glass. Movie night with him is always the same thing. I brainstorm a ton of ideas, but he only wants to watch his favorite movie for the 1,000th time. Any movie I suggest is met with the same response.
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0: 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We'll be back next week with more stories of This American Life.

from PRX. This is the Moth Radio Hour. I'm your host, Jay Allison, producer of this radio show. In this hour, stories of culture shock, crossing the boundaries between people, communities, and even species. Sometimes we adapt, sometimes

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1: Wedding anniversary. So I quit my job, and I've been by her side pretty much ever since. And she says I don't have to do that, and I say, well, it's what anyone would do. And she says, well, no, it's not. And I say, well, then it's what Susan Sarandon would do. And, I mean, prior to the 11th, I was really just the gay best friend, you know. But since then, I have kind of been promoted. And Marion has come to refer to me to all the people in her life, the firefighters and the widows and the neighbors and cousins. She refers to me as her new gay husband. And I joke and I say, like Liza and David Guest. And Marion laughs, but most of the others ask me, Liza who? You see what I'm dealing with. Now, then came this cruise. Now, Royal Caribbean had generously offered this cruise to all the 343 firefighter families who had lost. And when Marion asked me if I was interested in going with her and Aiden, I kind of envisioned this gay family vacation, sort of a Will and Grace meets Love Boat meets 6 Feet Under. And so, absolutely, I said. I would even make all the arrangements. So I call Royal Caribbean, and I speak to this Ms. Shapiro, a very surly woman, but I'm very excited about the tan that I know I'm going to have. And I want to know where the ship is going to be going. Where's the ship going, I ask. She says, nowhere. I say, well, what do you mean? She says, I mean nowhere. I say, well, the ship has to have a destination. It must go to Puerto Rico or Acapulco or Puerto Vallarta. She says, no, it goes nowhere. I say, what, is the ship to stay in port? She says, no, it goes out to sea. I say, to where? She says, nowhere. This woman sounds as though she's reciting lines from an Ionesco play poorly. I say, I'm sorry, I'm not getting this. So the ship has got to have a destination. She says, well, yeah, it leaves New York Harbor, it floats out to sea, then it floats back. We're calling this a cruise to nowhere. And I pause, and I wait for Rod Sterling to begin his voiceover. And then I continue, and I say, all right, let me get this right. You're sending a boat full of widows and their grief-stricken, terrorized families onto something called a cruise to nowhere? She says, yeah. I say, okay. And then later in the conversation, when I inquire as to why we have to provide passport numbers if we're really not going to go anywhere, she says, well, you're going somewhere, but the somewhere is nowhere, and therefore everyone needs a valid U.S. passport number. I should have known then that this cruise had the potential of sinking me. Comes cruise day, and we arrive at Pier 58, me, the gay husband, Marion, little Aiden, and we see the ship, which is, it's got to be 8 blocks long and 14 stories tall, and it boasts its very own ice skating rink. In line, there are 5,000 people, because apparently the trip was offered to the entire fire department, and they all seem to have accepted. So I, the gay husband, wait in line, 3 hours, low blood sugar, after which I am dragging all of our luggage up a very steep ramp, at which point the all-male Ice Capades dance team tramples me. I kind of get my bearings, and out of my pockets fall Aiden's Star Wars action figures, out of my brand new Dolce & Gabbana puffy white ski jacket. And he runs up, screaming at me, and sprays me with his very berry juice box all over the brand new Dolce & Gabbana puffy white ski jacket. So I'm trying desperately just to keep it all together, my hair, my emotions, my outfit. He hits me because Queen Amidala's got all messed up. And I'm thinking, not the only queen. And we get on board the ship, and the ship, the glorious ship, the interior of this ship, looks to me as if it is perhaps exploded out from the bowels of Siegfried and Roy. I mean, there are American flags everywhere, and metallic everything, and there are kids screaming and widows crying and firefighters guzzling free beer. And my very tasteful gay male aesthetic begins to have kind of a panic attack. I mean, because like the Barney's warehouse sale on a Saturday I can handle, but this husband vacation stuff, not so much. And I just chant the mantra that I have since the beginning of all this, which is, it's about Marion, not me. This is about Marion, not me. And I take a deep, calm breath, and then we set sail to nowhere. And if you're wondering just how long it takes to get to nowhere, the answer is about 18 hours, which is a bit distressing because it's taken me 34 years. And I rally for Marion as best as I can, and I'm introduced to the firefighters as her gay husband, and I curtsy politely. But no one gets me.

0: No one gets it. No one gets it. I have not been around another gay man for 3 months because I'm cooking and cleaning for Mary, and I'm putting Aiden in bed, and I'm giving her foot massages like her husband did, and providing her with sympathy and Valium. And I look around and I see that I'm the only gay husband on board. The only gay anything. And I begin to see that for some reason, surprisingly, there isn't a high demand for the gay man in the world of a wife of a firefighter. Which is surprising, because with all due respect to the wives of firefighters, they could really benefit from us. Really. I mean, that first night I kind of gave my services to this woman, and we were sitting and chatting, and I said to her, you know, Veronica, you're much too pretty to be wearing that much lip liner. I mean, just soften it. And she didn't like that. Back in Brooklyn, I made sense of Marion's life, but here, not so much. You know, and so the second night, we put Aiden with a babysitter, thank God. And we go to dinner, and at the dinner, the orchestra plays Marion's wedding song. So we leave, and we take a stroll on board, and it's chilly, and it's moonlight. It's very romantic. And we pause to gaze at the moon, and I can see that Marion's about to start crying. And I've been able to now kind of gauge her emotional moods like a seismologist kind of reads a Richter scale. And I want to say something funny, so I joke, and I say, it's like our gay honeymoon. And she kind of laughs, and then it's quiet. And for the first time, I start to miss my own life. I mean, clearly we should be here and having this moment, but I think with different people, her with her husband, and me with, I don't know, the Ice Capades dance team, maybe. And I start to wonder, and maybe it's wrong, but I was like, God, is this really all that my life has become now? You know, I'm just going to be a gay man married to this wonderful but kind of high-maintenance woman. Is this what happened to Tom Cruise? I don't know. And then like a gift from the gods, I swear to God, Marion hears this beat. She hears a disco beat because above us there's a discotheque. And it sounds so queer, but I mean, Barbara Streisand and Donna Summer's Enough is Enough is Enough starts playing. And Marion is infected and she wants to dance. And I'm like, yeah, I don't know. She says, do it for me. I say, oh, fine, because it's Donna Summer. So we dance. And we go up to the discotheque, Jester's. And Jester's has got dry ice and gargoyles and all this and that. And she's she's dancing and I'm on the sideline pouting because I'm supposed to be on a gay cruise, not a widow cruise. And until I hear Patti LaBelle's Lady Marmalade. Because this is my song, right? This is the song I came out to 20 years ago to my best friend. So I'm in this disco trance all of a sudden. Those widows from Staten Island kind of look like drag queens to me. And I take to the dance floor. And I, like months of despair and sadness are just dripping off of me in the middle of this dance floor, in the middle of this cruise, in the middle of nowhere. And it doesn't matter where we are or what kind of cruise it is because my friend Mary and I were dancing. We're having a good time and we're laughing and she's smiling and sweating and we're mouthing those immortal lyrics. Gitchy, gitchy, ya, ya, da, da. You know, and for just a moment, it feels like nothing's changed. But no, not that nothing has changed, but that at least, as Gloria Gaynor would say, I will survive or she will survive or whatever. You get the point, we'll survive. And then, who should spill onto the dance floor but, thank you, the entire all-male Ice Capades dance team? And I am stunned because I have not seen another homosexual up close for 3 months. And I look at them, and I mean, so intrigued by their movement and their pageantry, you know, and I want to dance with the Ice Capades dancers, but I'm dancing with Ice Capades, you know, and she sees me looking longingly, and she motions with her hands to me as if to say, go, Jason, go, be with your people. I will be all right. And so I do, and I talk to them, and I introduce myself as a gay husband, and they laugh, and one of them wearing a headdress says, no sh**, well, like Liza and David Guest. And we all laugh, and I feel great. And then I look over, and Marion is alone at the bar, and she's sipping a cocktail, and she's crying. And I go to walk over to her. But then this captain, this very handsome captain, approaches her with a cocktail, and she blushes. And I think, of course. Of course. I mean, eventually, I'm going to be replaced. I mean, it's natural, but it kind of... So... Then there's a little squeal over here because a Cher song has come on and the Ice Capades dancers want to dance. And the one with the headdress asks me if I want to dance. And I look at him, and I look at Mary, and I look at him, and I look at the headdress. He's wearing a headdress. And I say, yeah, I want to dance. And so I do. That's it.
1: That was Jason Cordelos. Jason left New York in 2007 to write for Mad TV in L.A. for a few seasons. Since then, he moved back to his hometown of San Francisco and is writing a book about his pioneering ancestors' history. They were one of the families in the infamous Donner Party in 1846. In a moment, cultural icon Cheech Marin discovers a new world just a few towns away when the Moth Radio Hour continues.
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1: 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I'm your host, Jay Allison. And in this episode, stories of getting your bearings after your world shifts. Next up is actor, comedian, and activist Cheech Marin. He told this story at a main stage event we produced in partnership with the Mesa Art Center in Arizona. Here's Cheech Marin live at the Moth.
7: I was only 8 years old, but I knew exactly what that sound was. I think that every 8-year-old in South Central LA knew exactly what that sound was. There were gunshots, and they were being fired 3 feet outside my bedroom window.
8: Bam, bam!
7: Another 2 shots, and I just slid out of the bed and crawled as fast as I could into the living room where my mom and dad slept in a Murphy bed that pulled out of the wall. Mom, they're shooting back there. I know, mijo, stay down. And she grabbed me and threw herself on top of me. And it must have been, my heart was beating so hard I could feel it in my feet, man. And she stayed on me for a long time, and then finally she got up, went to the window, pulled back the shade, and then red and blue swirling police lights filled the whole room. And Mom, where's Dad? He's out there. What's happening? There was a burglary. And indeed, there was a burglary happening in the barbershop next door. And over the years, I asked my dad, what happened that night? And this is what he told me. At about 3 o'clock in the morning, he heard this faint tinkle of a low-rent burglar alarm going off. Tinkle, tinkle, tinkle. He said it sounded just low rent. And at this time, he was an 8-year veteran of the Los Angeles Police Department. So he got up, pulled back the shade, and he looked over there, and there was a guy in the barbershop walking around with a little flashlight. Without thinking, he got on his khaki pants, put on his white T-shirt, and got his gun. He told my mother, call the police, give them the address, tell them I'm LAPD, and I'm going out to investigate. And be sure to tell them I'm wearing a white T-shirt. So he went down the alley, got to the place where the door had been jimmied open, saw the guy in there, shone his flashlight and his gun at him and said, I'm a LAPD, come out with your hands up. And the guy complied. And he walked out of the place and he stood there in the alley while my dad turned him around, put his hands up against the wall and started frisking him. In one pocket, he pulled out three straight razors. In the other pocket was a very long screwdriver, which I guess he used to jimmy open the door. And he held him there. The guy said, what are you going to do with me? My dad said, I'm just going to hold you here until the cops come. They're on their way. It had been raining that night, and he laid his umbrella up against the wall. And all of a sudden, you could hear a siren coming down the street. And he looked at my dad and said, I'm not going back to prison. And he made a lunge for his gun and knocked it out of his hand. And the gun was on the ground, on the wet ground, and they both went for it. And whoever got there first was going to live. And he wrestled with a guy, and he was trying to keep him away from the gun as much as he could. And he was trying to get a hold of him. And the guy broke free, grabbed the umbrella that was lying there, and started to whack him over the head with it. Just at that same time, the cops came out of their car at the head of the alley. My mom opened the window. My husband's a policeman. He's the one in the white T-shirt, the white T-shirt. He's the cop. By this time, my dad had found the gun on the wet ground, turned on his back, and fired. And he hit the guy in the shoulder. At the same time, the other cops let go. Bam, bam, bam, bam. The guy staggered, almost made it to the end of the alley, and then collapsed. He was dead. And in every police-involved shooting, there's an inquest. Everybody that's participated or had something to do with it gives testimony. All the cops, my dad, even my mother. The man's parents, who lived in the area, they came and they testified that they had tried the best to do it, to raise their son, but he had a significant criminal record and had just spent 4 years in the state penitentiary for armed robbery. But they said he didn't deserve to die for this burglary. They concluded that it was a justifiable homicide in the act of an armed robbery, case closed. Everything went back to normal. But it never went back to normal for me. I had nightmares every single night. Anything woke me up and I was out in the window looking around. And my heart was always beating. And I was on the juvenile track to a fast heart attack. So about 6 months go by. And my dad announces one day, we're going to go take a trip out to the San Fernando Valley to see my police buddy, Ernie. Okay, well, I'd never been to the San Fernando Valley. Sounded like an exciting adventure. I'd never been to the country, and that's what country there was. So we all piled in the Plymouth and headed out for Granada Hills. I remember getting on the freeway, and the freeway in those days stopped at Van Nuys. And we had to go through five or six towns before we got to Granada Hills and all the orange groves. It was in the middle of an orange grove. And it was kind of boring. It was a long ride. And I started looking out the window. And what I noticed that shocked me, people had swimming pools in their backyards, their own private swimming pools. How could they? Wow. And so I started counting them. As we got along, I got a search for him. I looked through fences and behind stuff, and where I could see a flash of blue, there was a swimming pool. How can there be so many? And by the time we got to the Dickens house, that was the name of the family we were going to visit, I'd gotten up to 50. Wow. So we got to the Dickens house, Ernie, Virginia, and their son Mike, and they were very nice, and they made us lunch, and my dad and Ernie fell in this easy camaraderie that all cops have. And then they announced, Ernie and I are going for a ride, and we'll be right back. Oh, okay. So we continued to chat with Virginia and Mike and tell stories, and they became our lifelong friends. After a couple hours, my dad and Ernie came back and chatted a little more. Then my dad announced, well, we're going home now. Okay, see you later. We all climbed back into the Plymouth and headed back for South Central. My dad was very silent. On the way back home, he didn't say a word till we were almost home, and then he said, I bought a house today. And my mother's jaw dropped. What? Yeah, I just made a down payment on the house a block over from Murray's. We're going to move in a week. My mother at the time was 8.5 months pregnant with my twin sisters. She started breathing really heavy. I thought she was going to deliver right there. So a week later, I find myself in the cab of a moving truck with my dad on the way to our new home in Granada Hills. And I was scared. I was excited, but I was scared. I wasn't scared about leaving South Central. I that was a scary place for me. I'd seen 2 homicides by the time I was 7. And there was always, I was kind of missing a couple friends, but not much. But I would miss my extended family who lived all over the South Central, my cousins, my aunts, my uncles, my grandmother, my grandfather. But we were going to this new place, Granada Hills. So as soon as we got off the freeway, I started counting swimming pools again. And by the time we got to our new house, I was up to 75. And so there we were, in front of our brand new house, glistening in the middle of this dirt lot. And I looked up and down the block, and there were similar houses on brand new house, dirt lot. And I was, wow, this is amazing. And we got out of the car and walked in. I walked up to the house and opened the door, and that smell of a brand new house. And if you could take the smell of a new car and multiply it by 100,000 times, that's what that smell was, that fresh paint and that parquet floor that had never been stepped on. We were the first people ever going to be, that we were the first people who ever lived in this house. And it was like, I like we were in dreamland. And so we walked in and looked around, and it was 4 bedrooms where we had been living in this tiny, tiny duplex in South Central. And it was 4 bedrooms, 2 baths, and a huge lot. I would learn all my basic gardening skills in that lot. And that night, we went to sleep. We only had 2 pieces of furniture in the whole house, 2 beds, the one I slept in and the one my parents slept in. And I went to sleep. And in the middle of the night, I woke up, I heard a sound. It's happening again. I looked out the window. We didn't have any shades on the windows at this time. We had just moved in. I looked out the window and could see nothing. But this, it sounded like our house was getting electrocuted. I opened the window and the sound got louder. And I opened the window the whole way, and it was really loud now. And it took me a minute to figure out what exactly that sound was. It was crickets. A million crickets had replaced screaming sirens, which I heard 10 times a day in South Central. And the next day, my dad had to get up and go to work, and he all the way in downtown LA. He took the only car. We were there at the house. My poor mother would just wander around trying to find some shady spot and sit there and pant like a German shepherd, you know. He was going to deliver any day. So I would walk her around. I got up and I would walk, she would waddle. And we would go into every room and just kind of sit there in the room and feel the ambiance of the room. There was no furniture. We'd sit on the floor. Even at that age, it was hard to pick her up after we had to get out of there. And we'd go into, I picked out my room. Okay, that's great. It's, look, it's a parquet floor. It's just like at the Boston Gardens. This is amazing. And then we picked out the room that my twin sisters, Margie and Monica, would occupy. And we would look out the window of every room, and then we would go and sit in the living room and look out those windows and imagine a big lawn in front and gardens in back. And we didn't have a swimming pool. And we would never have a swimming pool. And it was okay. I didn't really care. It was just a status symbol. Besides, I didn't even know how to swim at that point. So summer went on, and it was always hot. It was just 100 degrees every day. And my grandmother came out to help with the care of the twins, and they were born, Margie and Monica. And we were having a great time settling into our new house. I remember the first day my mother walked in the kitchen and turned on the taps, and mud came out. That's how new that house was, man. So summer was over, and I was ready to start my new school, Granada Hills Elementary. So my grandmother had come, and she was watching over my twin sisters, and my mother walked me through the orange grove till we arrived at Granada Hills Elementary. And we got up to the playground, and there was kids yelling and screaming. It looked just like South Central, only everybody was a little more polite, but it was loud. And we walked in and found my classroom. Teacher was very nice. She greeted me, showed me to a desk. And I was trying to be on my best behavior, you know. And I was actually trying not to wrinkle my clothes. And I walked like a starched robot. And I sat down. I don't even remember what she said. She was just going on about this is here, this is there. And these are the rules and blah, blah, blah. Recess bell rang. All the kids headed out the door. So I got out there and looked around at the playground. And I noticed that everybody was white. Everybody, not all white. There was a few Mexicans, but no Asians and certainly no blacks. I said, well, this is weird, but okay. I mean, one day everybody in my neighborhood was black, and then the next day everybody was white. It was like going from Nigeria to Knott's Berry Farm, you know? What is going on here? So I looked around for something familiar, something I could relate to, and in the distance I saw a tetherball, and kids were playing tetherball. Hey, they had tetherball in my old school. I'll go try that. I walked over and sat down on the bench to be the next one to play. And they were playing tetherball just like they played tetherball in South Central. Okay, I know these rules. And in the near distance, I saw these two kids walking towards me. And they were laughing to each other. And they were pointing at me. And then they would laugh again and then point again. And finally, they got up to the bench where I was sitting. And the bigger of the ones shoved me right off the bench. And he said, hey, get to the end, Blackie. I didn't know the procedure here in Granada Hills. I only knew what I knew from South Central. So I swung as hard as I could and hit this guy right in the mouth. And I guess that was the first time his sense of entitlement ever got challenged. Because he lit up like a thermometer, and he didn't stop crying for a half hour. And a teacher, a nearby teacher, heard little Johnny crying. He came, got the both of us and marched us off to the principal's office. And on the way there, I thought of the beating that I was absolutely going to get from my father for misbehaving. But it paled in the comparison to the thought of at least one little a-hole was never going to bother me again. Nice first day. So I was thinking, South Central was undeniably a violent place. Sirens every day. But the violence was general. It was all around. It was happening to other people. This is the first time it was personal. This is the first time I'd ever been in a fight. I didn't fight with my friends. They were my friends. And so I wondered, I was the same kid in the situation. So what was different about that world and the new world? What was that dividing line? What was that boundary that separated those two worlds? And I came to the conclusion that it was a line of 75 swimming pools. Thank you.
1: That was Cheech Marin. In addition to his fame and notoriety as half of Cheech and Chong, he's directed Broadway shows, been honored by the Smithsonian, written children's books, and a memoir called Cheech is Not My Real Name, But Don't Call Me Chong. Cheech is of Mexican descent and holds one of the most significant private collections of Chicano art in the world. I caught up with Cheech recently on an internet call. Obviously, you're a comedian. You're also a memoirist. How does telling a story at the Moth differ from the other ways you talk about your life?
7: More frightening.
8: You know, really, because these are, you know, untested things. And the first reaction you get is when you put it in front of an audience. So you don't know how's it going to go, or, you know, you don't know where the spots are, and you just go and do it. So it's tightrope walking for me. You know, I'm used to, you know, rehearsal and know exactly what I'm doing. There was a lot of improv in it, but this was frightening. And it was this particular one was a subject that was, you know, very fragile to my psyche.
1: Because of the traumatic events that you went through as a kid?
8: Yeah, exactly. And the neighborhood, and then my father was a policeman in the middle of it all. It was, you know, you know, when you're growing up as a kid, everything seems normal, you know, because that's all you know. You know, gunshots in the middle and 3 o'clock in the morning is normal, you know, and every kid in that neighborhood knew what that was. Getting shot or hit or any, I mean, it's like, that's normal. That happens every day. Well, it doesn't happen every day in most neighborhoods, but it did in mine.
1: Mm-hmm. Until you got to the swimming pool neighborhood.
8: Into the swimming pool, guys, man. That line, you know. I mean, you know, what for me, what it brought back was a lot of, I mean, those memories sitting in the back of the car, in the backseat of the car, you know, when I'm all alone.
1: I like in your stories the way you talk about childhood. It seems like it's really vivid for you. You bring it back really easily, like you transport yourself and us there.
8: Yeah, you know, I was coming into consciousness, basically. I'm just passing the age of reason and starting to figure a few things out. And then when you had something to contrast it with, South Central to Granada Hills is as much contrast as you could get. You know, like, okay, how do I fit in here? How do I do this? So those memories are very, very vivid.
1: Are you going to tell any more Moss stories, you think?
8: I don't know. I mean, that was very scary for me. It really is a high wire deal. You know, you tilting over here and you got to tilt back, you know, but you're listening to the audience for reaction for the very first time. And it's like, whew.
1: But you know, a Moss story audience reactions, as a comedian, what you said is true. If they don't laugh, it's not funny. But with a Moth, you might just change their rate of breathing, or you might.
8: That's exactly it. That's exactly it. When they're quiet, that's much more fearful because you never heard it before. And in that silence, there is great depth and great meaning.
1: It's mentioned that you have like the largest collection of Chicano art or something like it. Can you tell me a little about that?
8: Yeah, I don't claim to have the largest. I mean, there's other large collections out there. I just claim to have the best. I mean, you know, you can argue with that, but, you know, show me your museum.
1: Cheech Marin. His recently opened museum in Riverside, California, is the Cheech Marin Center for Chicano Art and Culture. He says it will probably be referred to as the Cheech. In a moment, two stories about crossing the boundary between the human and the animal kingdoms when this hour about culture shock continues.
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0: kids, the dog, and your boss are just going to have to wait until the story is over. 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
2: 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I'm Jay Allison, producer of this show. 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The first comes from our Houston Story Slam, where we partner with Houston Public Media. Storyteller Prachi Mehta grew up afraid of animals. So when she arrived in Texas from her native India, the ubiquity of pets was surprising and even profoundly uncomfortable. Here's Prachi at Warehouse Live in Houston.
3: Have you all ever watched those movies where they portray animals as extraterrestrial beings with different senses from us, capable of talking in their own little language and having special powers? I was one of those people who believed that to be true. I grew up in India, where animals live a very different life from us humans. Let me explain. Growing up, I watched cats and dogs walking down the street, having a ball. They had no rules. They would chase each other, scavenge for food, hunt, do whatever they pleased. I rarely saw pets, and for me, animals were someone to be afraid of, someone to be feared and respected. Now, this perception was greatly challenged when I moved to the United States 6 years back. And when I moved here, my first stop was Austin. For those of you who have been to Austin, it's a beautiful city with beautiful people, and you hardly see animals walking down the street. Animals were people's friends here, best friends. They were companions, they were confidants of the American people. And I was not used to that idea. It was very strange to me. Sometimes I would walk into conversations where I thought they were talking about their kids. For instance, they would be talking about how education and development and learning and daycare and sickness, and at some point I realized they're talking about their pets. It was amazing. I would always feel like I had nothing to contribute at this point. And so I would just, you know, nod my head and say, yeah. So not just the fact that I was there in America and, you know, living a new life. I was so excited, trying to make new friends and just, you know, live it up. You know, it's the American dream. But my American dream came to a full stop when I had to understand that I had to deal with pets everywhere. Everywhere I went, my friends' siblings, my professors, everyone had at least one pet. I walk into their house very excited, trying to make friends. And as soon as I entered their house and saw a pet, I would jump on the couch or jump on the bed because I wanted to be as far as possible from these pets. My friends, they were tolerant, you know, they were very nice to me, and they would actually make sure that they locked their pets and kept them as far as possible. And at some point, I felt that if this continues, I can definitely see myself staying in the U.S. But as things went on, you know, 2 years down the line, I was almost done with graduate school at UT Austin. And I was still keeping my arm's distance from any kind of pet possible. Now, as it happens, you know, life has its own course. So the last month that I was in Austin, I had to stay with my cousin. And I used to visit this cousin often. She lived in Round Rock. And she did not have pets. So I was fine, right? And I go there very excited to spend my last month in Austin with them. And I walk in and I see this little puppy walk up to me. And she has three kids, my cousin. And they're like, Prachi Masi, Look, we have a pet. Dad gifted one to my mom last week. And I was just like, oh my God, I can't do this. I just ran. The kids running towards me and I was running towards the couch. And I, again, it was a little puppy, a sweet little puppy, a Labrador. And in retrospect, it was just so cute. But at that time, I just felt like it would claw. You know, it would come and bite me. And I thought that, you know, that was all they wanted to do was to come and bite you. You know, it was just like a deception. You know, they're so sweet and cute. And those little cats and little dogs, and you go close to them. And as soon as you go close to them, you're gone. So the next month, I spent very carefully in my cousin's house. I was in on the topmost surfaces as possible, on the first floor, on beds, on couches. I would not try to put my feet down because the puppy was roaming everywhere. And it was tough. My niece and nephew, they would take the dog and come to me close, brandishing it as a sword when they wanted something from me. So at some point, my cousin sat me down. She had had enough. She took me close to the dog. And she was like, you are touching this dog right now. I closed my eyes and with trembling hands, I touched the dog. And sensing that it was not going to bite me anytime soon, I actually stroked it. And I stroked it once more. And it was fine, you know. It actually did not bite me. So I felt that my fear had gone away at that point. But no, it took a couple more months. I had to meet with more pets, more cats and dogs. I made it a point to go and say hi to all of my friends' pets. And at some point, I got rid of the fear. And that has set me free. Let me tell you something, letting go of fear is empowering. And from that point onwards, I'm okay with any pet. I have just one rule, don't lick me. Otherwise, bring it on. Thank you.
2: Hachi Mehta has been living in the United States for almost 8 years now, working in the energy sector. She tells us she's proud to finally be able to occupy the same room as someone's pet. She now adores Jimmy, the pup in the story, and when she visits him, Jimmy still knows to lay down calmly, to be patted, and not to lick. To see a photo of Prachi, unafraid despite having a cat in her lap, you can go to our website, themoth.org. How we regard other creatures can range from reverence to food. Our next storyteller, Marnie Litvin, tries to bridge that divide. She told this at a Story Slam in New York City, where WNYC is a media partner of The Moth. Here's Marnie, live from the Bell House in Brooklyn.
4: I did a little bit of farm work in college and a little bit of farm work after college. And when I'm 24, I get this summer job at a Quaker farm camp in Vermont. And I'm going to work in the garden, and I'm going to teach teenagers how to work in a garden. And I'm going to have a very relaxed summer, and I'm going to learn all about Quaker values. And it's going to be real chill. And in my second week of training before the kids arrive, the head farmer is teaching us about the values of nonviolence and simplicity and interdependence and valuing the light in all of us. And I'm dozing off. And then I hear her say, and that is why we do chicken harvest. And I'm like, excuse me? That is not the right verb. But it turns out that at this camp where we have kids working on a working farm all summer, doing construction projects, volunteering at a day camp, this is a real service-oriented camp. One of the things that we have the kids do is raise chickens and then kill them and eat them. And because I'm part of the garden staff, I get to run it. I'm a vegetarian. Been a vegetarian for 20 years. And I worked on farms with vegetables. Vegetables. I do vegetables. And I'm like, okay, this is what we're going to do. And all summer long, we get these chickens. They're called broiler hens. They're like Franken chickens. And they grow super fast. And they're the kind of chickens that are used in like meat processing. Like they're not cute. They are like, they grow these giant breasts like within 6 weeks. And like their little legs like can't even support them. And so for the whole summer, every kid has to help take care of the chickens. We feed them every day, we water them, we talk to them, we love them. And then at the end of the summer, it's time for chicken harvest. And I don't know how I'm going to get through it, because I've never slaughtered an animal, I've never killed anything, never wanted to. But I'm like, okay, we're doing this. So the way that I go about it is that I make sure that everything is perfect. I set up all the stations that the kids are gonna go through with their chickens. I lead a training beforehand on how it's okay to cry, it's okay to laugh on accident, it's okay to hit your friend. You know, we don't know how we're gonna react. You know, I at least of all me and every kind of, you know, we all have to respect each other. And the kids are like, okay, okay, okay. And they're looking at me and I'm like, it's totally fine, right? And they're like, you tell us. And so the day of chicken harvest, I wake up in the morning, I assemble all the kids and I tell them, okay, the first part of chicken harvest is to give your chicken the best last day ever. So the kids, I pair the kids up. Each kid gets a chicken. And they spend the day cuddling the chicken. Taking the chicken to the lake. Doing arts and crafts with their chicken. And then it's the afternoon and it's time to harvest. So I'm just like, I'm so focused on the preparations for it that like it starts happening and it happens so fast. And before you know it, first there's a field of chickens and kids and then there's just a field. And within an hour, it feels like it happens in seconds, everyone has killed their chicken and processed their chicken. And at the end of it, we're all covered in blood and feathers. And I go down to the lake to collect my thoughts. And I want to cry, and I can't, because it was so easy. I'm looking at my reflection in the water, and I'm like, you are a person who can kill things. I didn't know that about myself. And I thought, I can't wait to eat this chicken. And most of us don't have the opportunity to know what it's like to kill something. But I know that when the revolution comes, I'm gonna love it. Thank you.
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2: 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We hope you'll join us next time. And that's the story from The Moth.

this episode of The Moth Radio Hour was produced by me, Jay Allison, Catherine Burns, and Meg Bowles. Co-producer is Vicky Merrick. Associate producer, Emily Couch. The stories were directed by Sarah Austin Jeunesse and Leah Tao. The rest of the Moth leadership team includes Sarah Haberman, Jennifer Hickson, Kate Tellers, Jennifer Birmingham, Marina Kluche, Suzanne Rust, Brandon Grant, Inga Gladowski, Sarah Jane Johnson, and Aldi Kaza. Moth stories are true as remembered and affirmed by the storytellers. Our theme music is by The Drift. Other music in this hour from Patti LaBelle, Hermanos Gutierrez, Rye Cooter, and the funkiest band you've never heard. 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

0: This episode of Heavyweight was produced by Phoebe Flanagan and me, Jonathan Goldstein. Our senior producer is Kalila Holt. Our supervising producer is Stevie Lane. Editorial guidance from Emily Condon. Special thanks to Chris Neary, Lucy Sullivan, Ben Nadafhafri, and Greta Cohn. Special thanks also to Daria O'Connor, Jack Eiferman, and Alan Andrade, the author of the book Leopoldville, A Tragedy Too Long Secret, which is a great read if you want to learn more about the sinking of Jerry's ship. Deborah is publishing a collection of Jerry's writing that will soon be available on Amazon. You can find more information about the book at waitformeworld.com. Her daughter Lee has been working on a screenplay about Deborah and Jerry. As for Joe, he has two Netflix documentaries coming out early next year. Emma Munger mixed the episode with original music by Christine Fellows, John K. Sampson, Blue Dot Sessions, Bobby Lord, and Emma Munger. Additional scoring by Chris Zabriskie. Our theme song is by The Weaker Thans, courtesy of Epitaph Records. This is the end of our season, the final episode, but we'll be back in the spring with some more fun stuff, so keep an ear out. And we've got a new season coming your way next fall, so if you have a story for us, don't be withholding, okay? Email us at heavyweight@pushkin.fm. Happy holidays to all, and thank you for your continued support and listenership. I'm Jonathan Goldstein. Ta-ta. Ciao for now. Adieu. Don't use that stuff at the end. But you could put that part in. You could put in the part of me saying, don't use that stuff at the end. And then you could put in the part where I'm saying, don't use this stuff. Okay? It'll be fun.
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4: Welcome to a special edition of The Middle. I'm Jeremy Hobson, coming to you from the Pritzker Military Museum and Library in Kenosha, Wisconsin this week. The war in Iran will have many effects, seen and unseen. One of them will be a challenge the U.S. military has long faced, the lasting toll of war on those who serve. Mental health and suicide remain urgent concerns for service members and veterans. But the solutions involve all of us, not just members of the military and their families. So what can be done to better support service members during and after battle? Joining us this hour, Iraq combat veteran and author Laura Colbert, a member of the Wisconsin Board of Veterans Affairs. And Bob Curry, a Vietnam War vet and founder of Dry Hooch, a veteran peer support group. Stay right there. A special edition of The Middle starts right after the news.
5: Live from NPR News in Washington, I'm Nora Rahm. According to state-backed Iranian media, Pakistan's powerful interior minister has made an unannounced visit to Iran. As NPR's Dia Hadid reports, the visit comes amid a statement between Iran and the U.S. on ending the latest Mideast war.
6: Iranian state-backed media reports that the Pakistani Interior Minister Mohsen Naqvi met with his counterpart in Tehran, Iskandar Momeni, but offered no further detail. Naqvi has been a key interlocutor in Pakistan's efforts to mediate an end to the war, which began when the U.S. and Israel began striking Iran in late February. While a ceasefire has held for weeks, both Iran and the U.S. are blockading the Strait of Hormuz, a narrow sea route that funnels about a fifth of the world's oil and gas and about a third of the world's globally traded fertilizer. That's wreaked havoc across the globe, contributing to increasing gas prices and fertilizer shortages. Dia Hadid, NPR News.
5: The United Nations is trying to raise more money for food for aid to Cuba, where a major energy crisis threatens health care and food production on the island. But NPR's Michelle Kellerman reports the United States says it won't contribute to the UN's efforts.
7: The UN's Office for the Coordination of Humanitarian Affairs says it has raised only 30% of the $94 million it needs for Cuba. Fuel shortages have created what one top official called a multifaceted emergency. The State Department tells NPR that the U.S. will not give any money to the UN in Cuba, stating, quote, the UN in Cuba has long colluded with the regime. The statement goes on to explain that Secretary of State Marco Rubio has offered $100 million in goods to be delivered by the Catholic Church or other, quote, independent and respected organizations. Michelle Kellerman, NPR News, the State Department.
5: Voters in Louisiana are headed to the polls today for a Senate primary election that will test President Trump's grip on the Republican Party. Republican Senator Bill Cassidy is facing two primary challenges, one endorsed by Trump. Cassidy had voted to convict Trump on impeachment charges after the January 6th insurrection. NPR's Sam Greenglass reports.
8: Most of the seven Republican senators who voted to remove Trump in 2021 have retired. Cassidy is seeking a third term, despite Trump recruiting Congresswoman Julia Letlow to challenge him. Voters like Kevin Dupree say Cassidy's vote felt like a betrayal.
9: I'm the type of person, if you cross me, I probably won't trust you anymore. So I think his political career in Louisiana is finished.
8: St. Martin Parish GOP Chair Kelby Daigle says that's troubling.
10: Conservatism is about ideas and principles, and they always make it about Trump. What are you going to do when he's no longer in the picture?
8: Cassidy wants to repair his relationship with Trump supporters and tout his independence. This race will test whether that's possible. Sam Greenglass, NPR News.
5: This is NPR. Protests are being held in cities across the country today in support of voting rights. Several Republican-led states in the South have been attempting to redraw congressional maps after the Supreme Court further restricted challenges to map lines based on racial discrimination. A new study finds no significant link between the use of antidepressant medications during pregnancy and autism and ADHD in children. NPR's Ritu Chatterjee reports.
11: The study was a meta-analysis of 37 existing studies looking at use of antidepressant medications during pregnancy and neurodevelopmental disorders in children. Together, the studies included data on more than 600,000 pregnant women taking antidepressants and nearly 25 million women who didn't use these medications while pregnant. At first, the researchers found a 69% increase in risk of autism in the children of moms who'd used the medications while pregnant. They also found a 35% higher risk of attention deficit hyperactivity disorder. But when the researchers controlled for confounding factors like the mother's mental health and family genetics, the elevated risk for these disorders went away. Ritu Chatterjee, NPR News.
5: The Calaveras County Fair is underway in Angels Camp, California. That means it's time for the Jumping Frog Jubilee. Participants known as frog jockeys use various techniques to encourage their frogs, without touching them, to jump the farthest. The frogs must be locally caught bullfrogs, but organizers say they are available for rent. I'm Nora Rahm, NPR News in Washington.
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4: Welcome to a special edition of The Middle. I'm Jeremy Hobson, coming to you from the Pritzker Military Museum and Library in Kenosha, Wisconsin. And as we speak this hour, there are more than 50,000 American troops stationed in the Middle East as the war in Iran continues into its third month. We have seen the effects of the war on our economy, on our global alliances, on our federal budget, and of course, on our military. And there are effects you can see. More than a dozen soldiers killed, many others injured, damage to U.S. military bases across the Middle East. There are also effects you can't see on active duty military and on veterans. And that's what we're going to talk about this hour, the lasting toll of military service on mental health. Post-traumatic stress disorder and suicide remain urgent concerns, with suicide still the leading cause of death among U.S. service members today. And one of the top causes of death for veterans, especially younger veterans. So we want to talk about solutions this hour. We hope you'll join the conversation at listentothemiddle.com or by leaving us a message at 844-4MIDDLE. That is 844-464-3353. Joining me here in Kenosha, Laura Colbert, a combat veteran, an author and speaker, and a member of the Wisconsin Board of Veterans Affairs. Laura, welcome.
14: Thanks for having me.
4: And Bob Curry is also here. He's a Vietnam War vet and founder of Dry Hooch, which is a

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1: Many experiences in which we were getting shot at. There were also mortars and rockets flying into our compounds on almost nightly basis, especially towards the end of the war. We lost the first female in the history of the National Guard in a combat-related incident, and I was on that exact same route at the exact same time the night before, and we got attacked the exact same way, but we got out unscathed. So the fact that in 2015 they said that's the first time women could go to combat, I find that interesting, because we were obviously there in 03 and 04 as well. And when I got home, it was really hard. I was thinking that home was going to be this heavenly facade and nothing could go wrong because I'm in control of my life. I'm doing what I want to do. I'm with my friends and family. And then I couldn't get out of this terrible, isolating funk of just constantly thinking about what I had been through and not relating to anybody back home.
2: And you were a student at the University of Wisconsin in Madison.
1: I was.
2: And you didn't feel like you had the support that you needed there when you got back.
1: Yeah, and it's no fault to Madison. In fact, my parents, my dad served during Vietnam. My older brother served in Iraq as well. He was in Ramadi when I was in Baghdad. But it was every other person there. When you have less than 1% of the population was in the service, less than that, 0.5% of that was of the population actually served. So there's so much removal from the actual war that's occurring, and nobody understood what we had just gone through. So I couldn't relate to people very well.
2: Bob Curry, you served in the Army during the Vietnam War. You flew over 250 combat reconnaissance missions. That was more than 50 years ago. But you have said that in some ways you never really left the battlefield. What do you mean by that?
3: Vietnam was a very strange place. You know, you had World War I, World War II. You have the ability to ask for help. During Vietnam, there was no PTSD, or whatever you call it. I came back at the end of war, and all of the country was against, a majority of them were against the war. It was right after Kent State,
2: right,
3: when that happened. The other thing is, we came back one by one. So you came back one by one. When you came back, we got on a bus, kind of looked like for school. I get off, and it's protesters out there, and they're throwing rocks and everything else. And these were like middle-aged people. And so when I got off, I went to the men's room, and I took my uniform, and I stuffed it in the garbage to put on.
2: Wow, regular civilian clothes.
3: Yeah. Nobody wanted to talk about it. Number one, they don't understand it. They're not sure what to say. The same problem with us. So you stuff everything inside.
2: Well, and we mentioned that you founded this organization called Dry Hooch, which is a peer support group for veterans. What is it about having that peer support of people who understand your experience that maybe you can't get from people who didn't go into the military, didn't have that experience?
3: Yeah, well, I went to college. I worked for companies, and then I started unraveling. My daughter is here, and she's watched your dad unravel. I went up to 300 pounds. I was alcoholic, and my life just blew up. Up until 1980s, nobody wanted to go to the VA. There are people today that will still not go on the grounds of a VA. On the other side of that, the country didn't want to do anything for the vets coming back. And anyway, we decided that we needed a place. So we came up with Dry, being no booze. Nowadays, it's no drugs. And Hooch was a place in Vietnam. And we thought, at the VFW and stuff like that, it's all about alcohol. And so we came up, because my daughter's working at coffee houses. So we came up with, when you come in, you come into a coffee house, and you can talk to and you can talk to other vets who have been there. They can finish up your language. And the other thing is, if you're full of the guy or woman will tell you. and you would be respected.

0: to that.
1: We are going to have to cut out the S word. Laura, I mentioned that there is a war going on right now in the Middle East. What is that like for you? Does it bring up memories when this is happening?
2: Yeah, it actually breaks my heart on so many levels. And I think about this with Ukraine as well, when they started getting bombed. There's something so... It breaks you when you do not have a safe place to go and you don't know if you're going to be here tomorrow. And many, many civilians are feeling that. And in Gaza and Ukraine and Iran and Syria and everywhere. And it fundamentally changes who you are on a cellular level. Mm-hmm. I would go to bed at night and I didn't know if I was going to wake up the next day. So I made myself a promise that when I got home, I would do the most good that I could, and I would only do the things that bring me joy for an occupation, because I don't want to be stuck on doing doldrum work every day when we don't know how much time we have left on this earth. And so just knowing that these kids and these families and the elderly, they just don't know if they're going to make it out every day, and that they're not going to see life the same way again, and they're going to be tainted in a different way. It does. It breaks my heart.
1: What about you, Bob? Does it bring things up for you as well when there's another war going on? And now, obviously, in the last 50 years, we've had many wars, including the longest war in American history in Afghanistan.
0: We came up with an app. It's called Battle Pair. And the idea was you get on and you can talk no matter where you're at. You can talk to another vet. Over in Ukraine, we can get vets that came from Iraq can talk, because they're a feeling that you've been there, nobody else knows. So the vets will get on the phone, you know, that come back, and you can talk to other vets. It doesn't matter where you are.
1: Mm-hmm. It's interesting to hear you talk about that, because obviously there are a lot of services available to veterans within the VA, but you're saying it's necessary to have this external community, because that's where you're going to be able to have this real talk with your peers who have been through similar things. Is that you feel that way too, Laura?
2: The first release of stress that I felt when I got home was when some of us Army girls got together after being apart for 6 months, and I realized they were going through a similar thing that I was, and I felt so much lighter knowing that I had solidarity with my fellow soldiers. And so there is something very special about having that connection with fellow veterans that you feel like people can't relate to other than them.
1: You know, as people hear this, and a lot of our listeners probably will hear this and have no military background, aren't in a military family, and they think, oh, maybe this conversation is not for me. But in fact, it is for them. It's exactly for them, because it is sort of on all of us to be part of the solution to making sure that, you know, veterans feel seen when they come back from battle. What do you think about that? What is your message to people who don't have a military background, aren't in the military, about what they need to know about helping when it comes to veteran mental health?
2: I think they need to take a second and listen, because if somebody brings it up, it's probably because they want or need to talk about it. Go ahead, Bob.
0: Yeah, the same thing is, just give us a chance to talk about, you know, the fear that you had, that you have now. And when you talk about PTSD, remember there's a family attached to that. Mm. So your spouse, your kids, you know, if you start drinking or you drug or whatever, or you need some help, they're going to feel that effect. So it keeps on going. So give a chance to talk to somebody else. Just start the conversation. Mm.
2: I've had so many people approach me after I give a presentation about my experience, or who have read my book and said, now I understand this person who served, my significant other, my parent, my sibling, so much better because of the articulation of being able to understand what post-traumatic stress looks like, how some people deal with it. And I'm sure Bob can relate. We're speaking on behalf of ourselves, because every veteran goes through this differently. And post-traumatic stress can come late, it can come right away, it can come in different forms. You drink, I cry. And so it's really important to get to know your veteran in your life and find out what you can do to support them.
1: Be the first person to ask about it too.
2: Absolutely.
1: All right, well, stand by. In a moment, we're going to get to some of the reasons that veterans don't seek treatment for mental health issues. I'm Jeremy Hobson. 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
3: This is a special edition of The Middle coming to you from the Pritzker Military Museum and Library in Kenosha, Wisconsin. I'm Jeremy Hobson. 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We are not taking live calls this hour, but we'd love to hear from you at 844-4MIDDLE. 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My guests are Laura Colbert, an Iraq War veteran, author, and speaker, and Bob Curry, a Vietnam War veteran and founder of Dry Hooch. And when you look at the statistics, it is pretty shocking. Among active duty military, suicide is the number one cause of death. Military service members are nearly 9 times as likely to die by suicide than they are in combat. What's going on in your view, Bob?
4: Well, there's nobody out there. You talked about the number of people that actually go into the military, and then 1%, you know, that actually go overseas into a conflict. It's a very small portion, and nobody else, they don't understand what's going on. So you talk about how do you get help? Well, can you walk to a hospital and say, I have a problem? That takes a whole lot. Mm-hmm. So it's easier to, and I hate to say that, to take yourself out than to try to what's going on with you.
3: You agree with that, Laura?
5: Yeah, there were a few moments when I questioned whether or not it was worth staying on this earth. I think you had mentioned when you came back, you were singletons. Mm-hmm. When I came back, we came back together. But when we got to Fort McCoy, they said, fellow soldiers who had gotten there before us said, don't talk too much about what you saw. Don't talk too much about your mental health, because they're going to keep you on Fort McCoy longer. We had just done a 16-month deployment. The last thing I wanted was to not go home in that moment. And so I lied. I told them things that I said I didn't see dead bodies. I said that I didn't get blown up. I said I was fine, and I was not fine. But I just wanted to get home. And when you're at basic training, you are brainwashed. You are told to be tough. You are told, do you want to kill the enemy? You are told that you should be able to withstand everything and anything. And so it is really hard to have this incredibly tough persona where you can take on the world, but yet you can't take care of yourself.
4: Mm-hmm. And you may have a problem that's not associated with PTSD, but in fact it is. When you know, you don't know what it is, so how do you get help? Mm-hmm. And the last thing, like you said, you're tough, you're going to handle it no matter what it is. How do you get help? If you're going to talk to a doctor, these are tough people that they're people that they can't talk to you. You know, they'll take down, they'll put the notes down, and you'll go, okay, what happened? You know, I just spit all this stuff out here, and then nothing happens. You give some pills or whatever. What kind of help can you get that? Hmm.
3: Why do you think, Laura, that it is so much more prevalent, suicide, that is, among younger veterans? Yeah, it's much higher. It's one of the top causes of death among veterans under 45 years old.
5: Yeah, and that four times the amount of people have died by suicide than by actual military,
3: right.
5: Post 9/11 military action, which is insane. Why it's younger, I don't know. I think because they probably don't have the capacity and the network to get the help that they need, and they take matters into their own hands. Mm-hmm. And as we get older, we realize that we need to lean on others, and we have a broader depth of the world around us and the options that are available to us.
3: Yeah. Go ahead, Bob.
4: Yeah, when they look at the VA, that I think we touch on that, in that it's an institution. It's part of the government. They don't flow very easily. And sometimes you can't help, or you go in or you get insulted or whatever. So the thing, like I said, the Vietnam vets that will not be on the ground of a VA because they have been screwed over before, and they're not going to go back again. So they probably get at that point where they give up, and you finally get at that point where, is this worth it?
3: Yeah.
4: So the best deal, I think, is to find some other vets that you can share.
3: Well, and in fact, according to a statistic in the VA report on suicide, 61% of veterans who died by suicide in 2023 were not receiving VA healthcare in the last year of their life. We have some members of our studio audience at the microphone. If you could just identify yourself and tell us where you're from, and then go ahead with your comment.
6: I'm Dr. Joe Triani. I'm director of a graduate program in military clinical psychology. I train veterans who are going to go into the VA, but even more important, I have a number of students that are HPSP scholars, which means when they complete their studies, they go active duty in the military. Just a side note, I'm also a retired United States Navy. My question is, a disturbing study was released earlier this year that reported 40% of the men and women who are transitioning out of the military, they've completed their contract, they've completed their time, reported in a survey conducted by the U.S. Government General Accounting Office, 40% are reporting mental health problems. Those are numbers that are even higher than those who were leaving the military after World War II, 40%. How do we address this? What aren't we doing? What should we be doing? I mean, these numbers are staggering.
3: Great question. Thank you so much. Laura, go ahead.
5: Well, I have a feeling that that number was probably pretty much the same after World War II and Vietnam, but they didn't have the words and the articulation, and it was actually seen as not being very brave or honorific if you did not, if you were fine when, or if you were not fine when you got home, right? Everybody wanted you to be good about what you just went through. And there wasn't the support that there is now. Now we have words for it, we have support for it, and so more people can identify that they have it.
3: Let's get to another comment from the audience. Go ahead.
7: Hi, my name is Bill Watson, and I'm here with my wife, and we are partners in a nonprofit organization that we started about 13 years ago called Feast of Crispian. We're actors, theater educators, and we use Shakespeare and acting as a way to interact with veterans and help them tell their stories. We spent a lot of time at the Hooch collecting veteran stories and turning them into devised theater pieces that we perform. We did one of our storytelling pieces here not too long ago. And I think things like Dry Hooch, places where people, veterans can be seen and be heard in their stories. I mean, I think that is just central. It's what you're talking about right now, about community. It's really, it's harder all the time, isn't it, in the life we live today, to have real conversations with people, right? We're so mediated, we've got our devices, we don't sit and have deep conversation. Mm-hmm. And those deep conversations and that ability for them to have a place to come and tell their story, and we're gonna put their story on stage and have it told either by them or by somebody else. And the fact that they feel heard and witnessed has had remarkable effects. And I just think that that ability to have that kind of interaction is central. That's got to be body to body, person to person. And that's kind of disappearing. And I think that's a central piece of what's at work for a lot of us.
3: Yeah.
4: you reminded me on. And I remember a veteran that came back from Afghanistan, and he was sitting as far as he could from anybody at the end. And every day I walked in there and I looked at him, and he'd be sitting by himself. And then all of a sudden, and I'm just remembering all of a sudden now he moved up. And I just thought, wow. And then he started talking to other vets. And then the last thing was I walked into the coffee house. He was talking to some other vets. And you get that point where he can talk or she can talk to somebody else. And if you start saying, you start opening up and say, this is what happened to me, or nobody will understand what's going on. So you start bringing up information that they don't even know about.
3: Yeah. Another comment from the audience. Go ahead.
8: Yeah. My name is Emily Glenn. I am from Wisconsin. I am just a friend of a veteran. And I just had a question for you, too, if you would speak a little bit about your experiences with the VA, especially with regards to healthcare and how it intermingles with private healthcare and how you get the care you need, how easy or hard it is to navigate through that system. And additionally, what impacts you think are going to happen now that like the VA has really been gutted budgetarily in this country, and how much that is going to impact the veterans that we have now.
3: Thank you. Either one of you want to take that?
9: Well, I can say that it's changed dramatically in the 20 plus years since I've been home. Thanks for saying that. When I got home, I went to the VA because I had not had a physical in years because of my deployment. And the doctor I was seeing was like, we don't really serve women here. We don't do that kind of thing. We only serve like 80-year-old men. And I went back to UW-Madison and talked to my veteran service officer, and she said, you need to go back because there's actually a women's clinic. So I did go back, and I got the help I needed at the VA. I've had some very good and some very bad therapists there as well. Mm-hmm. I think the thing that's most frustrating for women is when we walk in, the first question we get asked is, who are you here to visit? Not, you know, do you have an appointment here? So the assumption is still that we are not a veteran or that we did not see combat. And as far as how it is relates to private health care, so now I live in Waupaca, which is not near a VA. So I get community care in Waupaca, so I get to choose who I see, which is good. But by the time I left Madison in 2017, I was getting good health care. My older brother actually works in the VA hospital in Madison and has noticed morale is lower, and we've lost a lot of really good people at the hospital because of the budget cuts. So it is significantly affecting the Madison VA.
3: You know, it's interesting that you bring up the idea of how women are treated when they go into the VA, because I wonder also whether some of the problem has to do with kind of just the macho culture and people not wanting to admit that they have a problem with their mental health, which exists outside the military too, but probably way more so in the military.
4: Yeah, I agree. I mean, in the beginning, after Vietnam, at one point, my wife called the VA and said that I'm having problems drinking, and they never called her back. And then after I got straightened out, when I started working with Dry Hooch and stuff like that, creating that, we had a lot of good people so that you can relate to them. You know, it's not somebody from a Ivy League college where they don't understand what's going on. But like you said, we're worried about the cuts. You know, I see doctors walking away or people that are therapists or whatever. And so I worry about that we're going to lose those people.
3: You know, you mentioned Ivy League there. I know the University of Wisconsin-Madison is not in the Ivy League, in fact, but...
9: pretty close.
3: You have talked, Laura, about how, and you say you live in Waupaca now, it's a smaller town, that you feel like you have more support as a veteran in a small town like that than you did in Madison, a much more cosmopolitan place.
9: And I hate to say it because I love Madison, but when I was teaching at one of the high schools, they didn't even discuss Veterans Day. There was no stopping at 11:11. There was not a single thing. And I decided I would never work on Veterans Day again because it broke my heart. And so when I moved to Waupaca and all of a sudden, I'm honored in so many ways. I was in the school district there too. I was the principal at the middle school. Everywhere I turned, everybody was thanking me for my service.
3: What do you think that's about? Why that difference? Because that probably exists, frankly, in small towns versus larger cities all over the country.
9: Well, I think Wapaka is a little bit unique because we have the veterans home in King right next door. And so there's many veterans in the area because of that. But also, I think rural Wisconsin is more all about America and all about celebrating our history. And Madison, as it tends to be more progressive, forward-thinking, and not so much on the past. And I'm sure there's many, many less people who have served in the Madison area than probably in rural. Mm-hmm. There's a lot of people, that's where they go, is in the military.
3: Mm-hmm. Another, go ahead, Bob.
4: And besides, it's a Madison.
3: What does that mean? As somebody who doesn't live in Wisconsin, what does that mean?
4: Well, you look at the protests during Vietnam. I mean, Madison was a location where a lot of the protests, bombings,
3: right,
4: were, stuff like that.
3: Right.
4: And I'm being a joke in a weird way. But when you get to the larger places, maybe not as bad as Chicago, who has more people.
3: I know as an Illinoisan, it's always worse in Illinois when you live in Wisconsin, right? Let's go to another comment from the audience.
10: My name is Reverend Kathleen Gloff. I serve the church right up the street in Summers, Wisconsin. I'm also trained as a certified peer specialist. I'm wondering if you've heard of certified peer specialists. When Kenosha County got their opioid settlement money from the federal government, they trained two classes of certified peer specialists with some of it. It's a mental health classification that differs from the medical model. In the peer support model, the person who's offering support to a peer would have lived experience. So I have lived experience in chronic depression, and I am able to listen to people who have other mental health issues. Hmm. Some people work in the criminal justice system. Some people work with veterans. Some people work in mental health centers. But that training is available through the Department of Public Health in the state of Wisconsin.
3: Have you worked with veterans yourself, or have you been able to share experiences that sort of cross those lines?
10: I have not worked with veterans myself, but in my class to become a certified peer specialist, we had several veterans, and they commented that it's so much easier to deal with PTSD when you're talking to a vet than anyone else.
3: Hmm. Thank you for that comment. I just want to ask, because we have talked about the VA a lot, and if you look at the budget for this kind of thing, it's actually, there are billions of dollars being spent on mental health at the VA. There's a half a billion within the Pentagon on suicide prevention, $500 million. Is it about the money? Is it just about sort of how things, like, would you say to the Pentagon and to the president, you need to spend more money on this, or is it it's just not being done right?
9: I think that there should be a different way to address the mental health in veterans. And I think that starts at the entrance level into the military, saying that it's okay if you have a problem, instead of waiting till the end or waiting till they're released, mm-hmm, and then trying to get to the root cause. What's the root cause? And where does it start, and how can we tell them that it's okay to ask for help? You cannot help somebody who doesn't want to be helped. And so many veterans, again, feel that they can handle it on their own.
3: Mm-hmm.
9: And sometimes they think that handling it is suicide.
3: We got this comment from Jen in Chicago. She says, shorten deployments for those who show signs of PTSD onset or other mental health conditions. There should be free ongoing mental health services for veterans. We need those who serve to come home healthy. No global issue is worth compromising the mental health of the American population.
9: Will they get an honorable discharge or a medical discharge? Because that would also make a huge difference. Mm.
3: All right, well, stand by, because in a moment, we are going to be back with more of a special edition of The Middle from the Pritzker Military Museum and Library in Kenosha, Wisconsin.

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6: Welcome back to a special edition of The Middle, coming to you from the Pritzker Military Museum and Library in Kenosha, Wisconsin. I'm Jeremy Hobson. We are not taking calls this hour, but we'd love to hear from you at 844-4-MIDDLE. That's 844-464-3353. Or you can write to us at listentothemiddle.com. We're talking this hour about mental health among active duty military, among veterans, and what can be done to improve it. We're going to continue this conversation on our podcast. You can just subscribe to The Middle on Spotify or wherever you get your podcasts. And I am joined right now by Bob Curry, a veteran and founder of Dry Hooch, and Laura Colbert, a veteran speaker and author. Laura, what do you think is the most significant thing, single most helpful thing for people struggling with this? Or is it different for everyone?
7: It's different for everyone. I can tell you that the thing that changed my life was that when my older brother got back from Iraq a few months after I did, we both lived in Madison, and I had finally reached my breaking point actually a year after we got home. And I was driving, I was supposed to go to a practicum to do some student teaching, and I couldn't even drive because the tears were coming so strong, and I was just crying so heavily. And I pulled over in Madison and I called my other brother and I said, take me to the hospital right now. And I had him to call because I knew he would understand in some level what I had been through. My older brother had found himself at some point on the side of the road on a major highway by Madison having a blackout panic attack a few years after that. So he also understands the gravity of what can happen with post-traumatic stress. But it was that moment and that therapist and the fact that my brother dropped everything to come that really, truly saved my life. Mm.
8: Bob?
9: I didn't reach out to somebody until 30, 40 years ago after the fact, and that I only talked to them because my life has fallen apart. Now, I didn't commit suicide at that point, but you don't know what's going on in your head. And you deny that it's got anything to do. If somebody says, well, that was 20 years ago, now, and you don't have somebody else that's been through it, you don't know. Mm. You listen, you go, okay, that was 20 years ago, so I must be just an alcoholic.
6: Mm. You know, it's interesting, though, that what the theme in what both of you just said is that it is about community and somebody else being very important in helping you. We just did a program recently about how you make a big change in your life. And one of the things was you need the help of another person. They accept that change. They believe in you. They believe that you can make that change. And that's an important part of it as well, that community. I want to ask about something else that is significant right now in sort of thoughts about how to deal with this problem. And that is the growing research into psychedelic assisted therapies for PTSD, MDMA, psilocybin, ketamine. What do you think about that, Laura? I won't ask the founder of Dry Hooch, but Laura, what do you think about that?
7: I can proudly say I've never done a drug in my entire life.
6: Wow.
7: Or smoked a cigarette. But I know veterans who have done that and swear by it and says that it is a very useful product and a very useful thing. So I say we all suffer differently, right? And we all can recover differently. And if it works for them, that's great. Mm.
6: What do you think, Bob?
9: As a Vietnam vet, yeah, there was a little bit of medication. And I'm not sure it was good or bad. But along with that, I think it's different for other people. And if it works for them, That's great.
6: Let's get to another member of our audience. Go ahead.
10: Thank you. My name is Dr. Timothy O'Brien, and I identify myself as Dr. O'Brien, as a PhD, not an MD, to differentiate between myself and Tim O'Brien, who is, yeah. We both served in Vietnam, yeah. But he wrote much better about it than I did. First of all, I want to say welcome home to both of you. Welcome home is how Vietnam veterans greet each other, even though it's like, you know, 50-some-odd years ago. I was recently, only a couple of years ago, diagnosed with PTSD, 53 years after the fact. And the reason that happened was there was a long period of time where if you made a certain amount of money, you were not eligible for VA benefits. Mm. How insane is that? Mm-hmm. Well, that law changed, and I got a call out of the blue from somebody from the VA, and I didn't believe it. But I went through a bunch of stuff and eventually got some help. All right, imagine 50 years carrying this load around, and I just have to drop it. So I just wanted to say thank you for doing this.
6: Thank you.
7: Thank you. And I actually want to say thank you to all the Vietnam veterans in the room, because it is because of your dedication. And even if you didn't agree with the war in Iraq or Afghanistan, you still made sure that the veterans came home and felt supported. So I just really want to thank you for that, because I know you didn't have that when you got home. Mm-hmm.
6: And I should say, by the way, that there are a number of veterans in the audience right now. And we are in a facility that is shaped like a Higgins boat, which is one of the boats that was used in the D-Day invasion. If you're watching us on YouTube or you're watching us on Spotify, you can see the room that we're in. Let's get to another member of the audience here.
11: Hi, my name is Jonathan Nisley. I'm an emergency medicine physician at the VA in Madison. And so I encounter veterans who are dealing with mental health crises or substance abuse crises, maybe in a little different setting than some. And when I, in my experience, there are, I'm blown away by the amount of resources, and whether it's inpatient or outpatient resources that we have available for people, even when we discharge them, to facilitate close follow-up and support outpatient. So I'm dismayed, disappointed to hear that there's a perception that there isn't help available. And so how do we make people aware? How do we then, for the younger veterans, how do we break down some of these barriers for the older veterans, Vietnam veterans? My dad was a medic in the Air Force in Vietnam, late father, and my father-in-law was a doctor in the Army and in charge of a MASH unit in Vietnam, and I understand from their experiences the hesitancy to engage with the VA, so I believe that's real, but I think that it's hugely important to break down those barriers. And then how do we find a way to balance these engagement with the VA system itself, and also keeping the importance of this shared experience, because of course you're going to share things with your buddies and your friends that you may not share with a doctor. And so how do we how do we balance all of that and just create the largest safety net and provide the most support possible, and I don't know, engage everyone.
6: Do you have a solution to that? Is there something that you think would make people more willing to take advantage of the services that are available to them as veterans?
11: I don't yet. I started there almost a year ago in about a week. And so I'm learning, but I do think that it is amazing the amount of help that they're willing to give. Like I said, relative to the community and private hospital settings. And so I don't, off the top of my head right now, know how we get that outreach going. It's something that I think we have to figure out how to advance.
6: Thank you so much for that.
9: I think you can do it by level, except number one, at Tri-Hooch, when people walk in the door, we make a decision that we talk to them, and then we find out that we need a level above us. So we'll talk that person over to the VA and introduce somebody who is a veteran, that's a doctor or whatever else it is. We can only make this point, that this level, and anything beyond that, then we're going to bring people in. We have lawyers, some of them vets, that will give services. So we always want to bring a level of beyond. If somebody walks into the VA, God bless them, okay, but if they're on the street or they're not sure, or my friend got screwed over by whatever, now you can talk to another vet over a cup of coffee, and now we get them to the level that they need help. So it's just, it can step up or step back.
6: Laura, what do you think?
7: I'm reflecting on a few things that happened during my time at war, and one of them was when somebody would go on leave and come back, and they would shy away from the bombs that were coming in, and the rest of us just stood there like it was not a big deal. We would laugh at the people who were shying away from it and afraid of it. And then when this new brigade came in, and we were getting mortared one night, you would see this brigade just run past you to their hooches as fast as they could, and we're just walking because we know if we're going to get hit, we're going to get hit. And like, we laughed at them. It was a joke that they were afraid. When I got home and had my first panic attack at sergeant school at Fort McCoy, the medic told me, just get over it. And he's really lucky he didn't leave with a black eye, because I had a lot of anger at that time. So there's this systemic idea of like, we razz each other, and instead of saying, you need to go get help, we make fun of them. And so it's almost like this idea, like, yeah, you don't go get help because then you're a pansy. And I can say that because that's delicate flower. Instead of like, oh man, you're dealing with something right now, maybe you should go see somebody. Mm-hmm. And so just being able to have that open dialogue and not create such a stigma against mental health when you're in the system.
6: How would you respond, though, to our audience member, Jonathan, who, you know, says he wishes that people would take more advantage of the services that are available at the VA?
7: Yeah, and so I think that we just need to be able to support each other more instead of laughing at each other. Like, that's my point. And I don't know. I feel like I know that if I need assistance, I can walk into the VA and get the assistance. And I feel like other veterans should know that too, but I could be naive in that. But I did get very positive support.
6: Yeah. Let's get to one more member of the audience here.
12: Hello, everybody. My name is Eduardo Vargas. I work at Gateway Technical College. I'm a veteran support specialist there. And getting the word out, to me, it's having the resources that you can share with all the veterans, that I can share with all the veterans while I'm at school. Sharing my stories with them shows them that they're not alone. Mm-hmm. I'm a crier. I try to control myself, but
6: you don't have to control yourself. That's fine.
7: Yeah. You're doing great.
12: I'll be a wild man. Don't do that. I have leaky eyeballs all the time. You know, even just sharing my stories with them about my VA, the VA in 03 compared to the VA now, mm-hmm. Very different. When they come to my office and they say, oh, I just changed medication, and two of my brothers are over there. Mm. You know, I think a lot of times they just need someone to talk to, someone who they can feel that they are, that they can put themselves in their shoes, in their boots. And that is the greatest connection. When I first came back, a Vietnam vet across the room saw me, identified me. He knew exactly what was wrong with me. So it's the connection. It's the connection with other vets. I think that is the most important thing that we can do to help our brothers and sisters connect with the resources and feel like there is hope.
6: Can I just ask one question? If there's somebody listening to this who is not a vet, is there, and they're hearing you speak with such emotion about this, and they're wondering what they can do, is there anything that that person can do to be helpful to someone who's looking for support from people who understand them?
12: Many times people have asked me if they can share my contact information with their friends or family because they don't know any other vets. So I give them my contact information. If they need someone to talk to, if they need anybody, I'm a vet. I retired after 20 years. So if they need someone to talk to, I'm there. I don't care what's their issue or whatever, yeah. But connecting them with another veteran that is peer level. Because, you know, sometimes they'll connect them with someone who's like, I don't know, you know, higher authority or, you know, high medical staff somewhere. And it's not the same peer-to-peer vibes that you get, you know, just to be able to talk like a vet does. You know, sometimes say the S word.
9: Well, you know, I went to a group that I said, this is what happened to me. And I thought, oh, my God. I'm never going to bring that up again. Years later, I was at a vet center, and we were talking about art, of all things. And they came around and they said, put a picture of what happened to you in Vietnam or wherever it was. So you have to draw it out, and I'm going, oh, my God. And some tough Marines are over here, and because I flew, okay, so I wasn't on the ground. I wasn't on the news that night coming off the helicopter. So I wrote out what happened, and they got around to everybody, and nothing. Nobody said anything. And all of a sudden, this tough Marine said, I just had a tree to hide behind it. So versus me being out by myself in the sky. So that gave me, some happened to me. So it made sense.
6: Let's get to another member of the audience. Go ahead.
13: Hi, Augie Sisko, Marine Corps, Vietnam vet. I used to be in that place you keep talking about over there that you can't say. Anyhow, the common theme that I hear here, which I think is most important in all this, is talking, speaking, telling your story. We worked for 10 years with Sister Sarge, Sister Linda McClanahan up at Racine Siena Center doing retreats for PTSD on weekends. The key part of the tell your sacred story, vets around a circle, telling each other their stories, getting it out if they can. It's a start, but I think that has to be key part to all of this.
6: Talking and community, two big themes there. Before we go, as we mentioned at the top of the show, the number, in case anyone is in crisis, you can call 988. That's the National Suicide and Crisis Lifeline. But let me just ask you, Laura, finally, what would you say to someone, active duty, a veteran who's listening right now and is struggling? What is your message to that person?
7: I would start by telling them they're not alone. And I would ask them how they're doing, what can I do to help? Tell me your story. Whoever just said that was spot on. I can't tell you how therapeutic it was to write my book and how therapeutic it is to sit in front of you and talk about my experience. It truly does help. And making those connections. So I would just get that person talking as much as possible if they needed any help.
6: A great note to end on. I want to thank my guests here, Laura Colbert, an Iraq War vet and a member of the Wisconsin Board of Veterans Affairs, and Bob Curry, Vietnam War veteran and founder of Dry Hooch. Thank you so much to both of you.
7: What a pleasure. Thank you for having me.
9: Thank you.
6: A big thanks to our live audience and our hosts here at the Pritzker Military Museum and Library, a financial supporter of The Middle, Scott English, Kim Hiltwine, Rachel Marcella, and April Smith-Miller, and to Jason Reavy at the controls here from WUWM in Milwaukee, and our friend Lori Jones from there as well. 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I'm Jeremy Hobson. I will talk to you next week.

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0: That is all for this Saturday. 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
9: From NPR and WBEZ Chicago, this is Wait, Don't Tell Me, the NPR News Quiz. I'm Bill Curtis.
10: And I'm Peter Sagal. For years, fans of cruise ships have tried to convince their friends to join them, saying, aw, norovirus isn't that bad. And it turns out, comparatively speaking, they were right. We'll ask what made every other cruise ever look like paradise. Plus, Ken Jennings, who first joined us after becoming the Jeopardy champion, comes back to tell us what it's like to be the host. All that, plus Bill Curtis tells us why he himself never watches Love Island.
9: I do it every day. I'm not interested in watching it on TV.
10: We'll ask who won't be watching what on our quiz coming up right after this hour's news.
11: Live from NPR News in Washington, I'm Janine Herbst. Russian President Vladimir Putin is headed to Beijing next week for a state visit with Chinese leader Xi Jinping. The Russia-China summit comes just days after President Trump's own trip to China came to a close. NPR's Charles Maines has more.
12: Kremlin spokesman Dmitry Peskov acknowledged Moscow was following press reports of Trump's visit to China closely. President Putin's two-day trip to Beijing starting Tuesday now gives the Russian leader a chance to learn details firsthand. The Kremlin says Putin and Xi will also discuss pressing bilateral issues as well as key international crises. Presumably that includes Russia's war in Ukraine, where China has provided a lifeline to Russia's economy and to a degree its defense industry in the face of Western sanctions. The U.S. and Israel's war against Iran will also feature heavily, with China's appetite for Russian energy exports on the rise amid Tehran's blockage of the Strait of Hormuz. Charles Maines, NPR News, Moscow.
11: Voters in Louisiana are at the polls today for a Senate primary election that will test President Trump's grip on the Republican Party. NPR's Sam Greenglass reports Republican Senator Bill Cassidy is facing two primary challengers, one endorsed by Trump. Cassidy had voted to convict Trump on impeachment charges after the deadly January 6th insurrection.
13: Most of the seven Republican senators who voted to remove Trump in 2021 have retired. Cassidy is seeking a third term, despite Trump recruiting Congresswoman Julia Letlow to challenge him. Voters like Kevin Dupree say Cassidy's vote felt like a betrayal.
14: I'm the type of person, if you cross me, I probably won't trust you anymore. So I think his political career in Louisiana is finished.
13: St. Martin Parish GOP Chair Kelby Daigle says that's troubling.
15: Conservatism is about ideas and principles, and they always make it about Trump. What are you going to do when he's no longer in the picture?
13: Cassidy wants to repair his relationship with Trump supporters and tout his independence. This race will test whether that's possible. Sam Greenglass, NPR News.
11: In New York, thousands of rail passengers are looking for other ways to travel today after the Long Island Railroad, North America's biggest commuter rail system, shut down as workers went on strike over pay and benefits. Workers want a raise, but the Metropolitan Transportation Authority says that would force them to raise fares. Dwayne O'Connor is a railroad worker.
16: All we're asking for is fair wages. Record inflation the last few years. Our contract goes back 3 years. It's not going forward. So we went through those record inflationary years, and they're trying to lowball us.
11: The union represents around 3,500 workers, including engineers, signalmen, and trainmen. Governor Kathy Hochul calls the union's demands unacceptable, and New York City's Mayor Zoran Mondani says people should get ready for heavier than normal traffic. You're listening to NPR News from Washington. The USS Gerald R. Ford returned to Norfolk, Virginia today after nearly a year at sea, the longest deployment by a U.S. warship since the Vietnam War. The Navy aircraft carrier supported the U.S. war in Iran and the capture of Nicolas Maduro when he was president of Venezuela. The most advanced U.S. warship and two accompanying destroyers docked at the naval station with around 5,000 sailors waiting to see their families for the first time since last June. Defense Secretary Pete Hegseth welcomed them back, telling them, job well done. Much of North America will get to experience the lights of the Aurora Borealis over the weekend. NPR's Alana Weiss reports the lights will be most visible in Canada and the northern United States.
17: Brilliant splashes of green, purple, and pink are expected to streak the night sky, and a rare treat for some stargazers. The beauty of the display belies the chaos behind it. The phenomenon is caused by energized particles colliding with atoms in the Earth's atmosphere. The effect, the streaky, colorful, psychedelic display of the northern lights. Canada and the northern U.S. will have the best view of the lights, but they can be seen from up to 1,000 kilometers away. Some of the states with the best views include Alaska, Wisconsin, Montana, and Maine. The best times to see the light display are just after sunset or just before sunrise. The lights are not visible during the day. Alana Wise, NPR News.
11: And I'm Janine Herbst, and you're listening to NPR News from Washington.
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9: 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Can't afford $6 gas? This voice is pure diesel. I'm Bill Curtis, and here is your host at the Studebaker Theater in the Fine Arts Building in Chicago, Illinois, Peter Sagal.
21: Thank you, Bill. Thank you so much. We have a wonderful show for you today. Later on, we're going to be talking to the host of Jeopardy and, of course, still the record holder for consecutive wins on that show, Ken Jennings. We assume he being who he is.
10: He will easily win our quiz. Then next week, be our guest again, and will be for the next 74 episodes of Wait, Wait, Don't Tell Me. You do not have to answer in the form of a question for us. Just give us a call. The number is 1-888-WAIT-WAIT. That's 1-888-924-8924. Let's welcome our first listener contestant. Hi, you're on Wait, Wait, Don't Tell Me.
0: Hi, this is Veronica Brooks Wee from Raleigh, North Carolina.
10: Well, how are things down there in Raleigh?
0: You know, pretty Raleigh-ish.
10: Raleigh-ish? What do you do there?
0: So I actually work for a national nonprofit. I'm the senior vice president of research and policy.
10: Oh, that's cool. So that's a thoughtful intellectual job. Yeah. That was a thoughtful intellectual noise. Well, Veronica, welcome to our show. Let me introduce you to our panel this week. First, you can see her co-hosting her show, Frankenbaby, at Union Hall in Brooklyn on May 18th. It's Joelle Nicole Johnson.
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10: Next, he's a humorist and the founder of Hatch Space Community Woodworking Shop, now taking applications for their fall furniture making intensive in Brattleboro, Vermont. It's Tom Beaudet.
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1: Hey, Veronica.
10: So, Veronica, welcome to the show. You, of course, are going to play Who's Bill this time. Bill Curtis is going to read you three quotations from this week's news. If you can correctly identify or explain just two of them, you will win our prize. Any voice from our show you might choose for your voicemail. Are you ready to go?
0: This is a dream come true, so yes.
10: Is it? Well, that's exciting. All right. Here is your first quote. It's a text someone sent his fiance as he headed into quarantine after finally getting off his cruise ship.
9: I've never been so excited to go to Nebraska.

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10: Welcome to Left, Right, and Center. I know you live in a democracy, but come on, do you really need to know what congressional district you live in and who the candidates running are? Some voters are actually still in the dark, even this late in an election year, because officials are obsessed with redrawing congressional maps. Louisiana even postponed some primaries to make time to redraw. Those mail-in ballots already sent in there, the governor says they'll just be discarded. This latest push on redistricting comes after the Supreme Court struck down parts of the Voting Rights Act.